0: straight for one of the shuttered windows.
1: I'm going to look out and see what has happened. The shutters is so hard to open. They must have frozen shut.
2: Here, let me help.
1: Look. They're not frozen shut. The snow is blocking them. Quickly, check the under windows.
2: I'll try the one over here.
3: And I'll try this one.
4: There's snow packed around this window, too.
3: And here as well.
1: Let's move the furniture away and try the front door.
2: All right, Marie, quickly. Help me move the bureau.
3: I'll get this end.
2: Now, shove.
3: No.
2: Oh, there. Now the table.
1: I'll help with the chairs.
2: That's good. All right, I'll open the door and we'll see what we can see.
5: What?
1: Look!
2: The snow! It has covered the entire doorway!
3: I'll get the shovel.
2: Mother, our house! It appears to be entirely covered by snow! At least as far as the top of the door!
0: Like a madman, Eric shoveled through the drift covering the door, so energized was he by surprise and relief. Soon, all three occupants of the little home stood outside, looking at a miracle, their eyes big with wonder and their hearts leaping for joy.
3: Mother Berta, you were right. Your faith has saved us.
2: God has saved us. I will never doubt again.
1: Round us a wall our God shall rear, and
2: our... And a wall of snow! The wind created one big drift that completely covered our home. We have been saved by a wall of snow!
3: Even the chimney is covered.
2: No wonder the soldiers didn't bother us. They didn't even know we were here.
1: Praise God.
6: Well, Aunt Carol, you were true to your promise. That certainly was a miracle story. Think of that, a wall of snow.
0: Oh, yes, Uncle Dan. Now, I've been in some serious snowstorms before, and I've been snowbound on occasion. But to have a wall of snow deep enough to cover an entire house, that's another matter.
6: Especially when that particular house was the only one that was hidden.
0: Well, I guess we know why, don't we? It was the faith that Mother Berta placed in God, and that faith was richly rewarded.
6: You know, Aunt Carol, it's very difficult to have such a solid faith in God if you don't really know him ahead of time.
0: That's true. And if you know God, then you know that he's your friend and he cares for you. And I know of a way that all our friends listening in can become better acquainted with just how good God is.
6: Yes. You're talking about The Adventures, aren't you?
0: Mm-hmm.
6: Our free and fun-to-do Bible course.
0: That I am. Thousands of kids are already signed up and enjoying the experience of reading the stories, filling out the puzzles and quizzes.
6: And don't forget about the audio stories that they'll receive as they progress through the course. 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
0: 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And now, Uncle Dan...
6: I know what you're going to say, Aunt Carol. Our time is up.
0: Yes, but be sure to tune in next time, and until then,
6: God bless you all.
7: This has been Your Story Hour, building for a better tomorrow.
0: This is Aunt Carol.
6: And Uncle Dan saying,
0: Goodbye, everyone. See you again next time.

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Hello, and welcome to With Heart and Voice, a program that celebrates the rich and varied repertoire of sacred choral and organ music. I'm Peter Dubois, and I'm delighted that you've joined me for the next hour of inspirational listening. The repertoire of sacred choral and organ music is replete with music of praise, and on today's edition of With Heart and Voice, we'll explore some of these pieces, including psalms, hymns, and spiritual songs. Great works by Herbert Howells, Rena Esmail, C.H.H. Perry, and a host of others. We'll begin with festive organ music by esteemed American composer Conrad Souza, who led a varied career in Pittsburgh, New York, San Diego, and for many years as professor of composition at the San Francisco Conservatory. He composed March for a Joyous Occasion in 1985 for the wedding of two close friends. David Higgs performs on the Fisk organ at the Meyerson Symphony Center in Dallas.

David Higgs performed March for a Joyous Occasion by Conrad Susa. He played the Lay Family Organ at the Meyerson Symphony Center in Dallas. One of the most powerful psalms of praise can be found in Psalm 100. William Keith, who helped prepare the Geneva Bible, paraphrased it in 1560 and paired it with a tune composed by Louis Bourgeois nearly 10 years earlier, intended for Psalm 134. The two have appeared together in nearly every English-language hymnal since that time. In the 20th century, Ray Vaughan Williams arranged it in majestic form for the coronation of Elizabeth II. We'll hear it sung by the choir of St. Paul's Cathedral, London, led by Christopher Durnley. Barry Rose plays the organ, joined by trumpeters of the Royal Military School of Music. All people that on earth do dwell.

All People That on Earth Do Dwell, as arranged by Ralph Vaughan Williams. Christopher Durnley led the choir of St. Paul's Cathedral, London. You're listening to With Heart and Voice. Psalm 100 finds another setting in the suitably energetic O Be Joyful in the Lord by Jeremy Filsell. It was composed in 2001 as part of a set of morning and evening canticles for Jonathan Rhys-Williams and the Choir of St. George's Chapel, Windsor Castle. You'll hear hints of influence from several other composers as well, including Sebastian Forbes, Graham Wetham, and William Walton. Nigel Short leads Tenebrae in this recording, with the composer at the organ.

Tenebrae, performed O Be Joyful in the Lord by Jeremy Filzel, who played the organ. Nigel Short conducted. The ancient hymn from the 4th century, Te Deum Laudamus, literally begins with the words, "We praise thee, O God." It's often used as a canticle at matins or morning prayer, especially during the season after Easter. One of the great settings of this text from the past century comes from Herbert Howells as part of a set of canticles he wrote for the choir of King's College, Cambridge. It was actually composed during the time he served as acting organist at St. John's College, Cambridge, deputizing for Robin Orr, who was on active duty during World War II. Howells was inspired by both the choir and the acoustic of King's when composing this most extraordinary setting. We'll hear it sung by the choir of St. John's College, directed by Andrew Nethsinga. Timothy Rivaldi plays the organ.

The Collegium Regale setting of the Te Deum, composed by Herbert Howells. Andrew Nethsinger led the choir of St. John's College, Cambridge, with organist Timothy Rivaldi. You're listening to With Heart and Voice. We move to a somewhat different expression of praise coming from the tradition of American folk hymns. These 19th century hymns, in their simplicity and directness, exude their own eloquent, straightforward, homespun vigor, creating a lively hymn tradition that flourished in America. The camp meeting song, We'll Shout and Give Him Glory, is arranged here by Mack Wilberg and receives an energetic performance by the Tabernacle Choir and Orchestra at Temple Square, led by Dr. Wilberg.

We'll shout and give him glory, an American folk hymn from the late 19th century, arranged here by Mack Wilberg. Dr. Wilberg conducted the Tabernacle Choir and Orchestra at Temple Square. Our next piece is a fascinating combination of Eastern and Western religion, a three-movement work by Rina Esmail titled Exaltations. Each of the three movements draws on a single Latin word or phrase, Hosanna in excelsis, Alleluia, and Gloria in excelsis. We'll listen to the complete work, composed for double choir, soloists, and horn. The composer says, "As one who grew up attending the Roman Catholic Church, these Latin words instantly connect me to a deep and rich spiritual tradition. These exaltations are meant to be joyous and contemplative in praise of God. They also connect to the Hindustani musical tradition, as each movement is in a different rag, or melodic framework. This music interweaves the richness of both musical traditions." Stephen Fox leads the Cathedral Choral Society in Exaltations by Rina Esmail.

Exaltations by Rena Esmail. Stephen Fox led the Cathedral Choral Society and Brass Ensemble in this marvelous music. You're listening to With Heart and Voice. If there's a top 10 list of Psalms in addition to Psalm 100, the list would undoubtedly include Psalms 148 and 150 as among the greatest Psalms of praise. In our next selection, the latter two of these form the basis of the text paraphrased by Henry Williams Baker in the hymn, O Praise Ye the Lord. The tune Laudate Dominum by Sir Charles H.H. Perry comes from the closing movement of his extended work, Hear My Words, O Ye People, which was commissioned for the Great Salisbury Diocesan Choral Festival in 1894. Malcolm Archer leads the Wells Cathedral Choir in O Praise Ye the Lord. Rupert Goff plays the organ.

Malcolm Archer led the Wells Cathedral Choir in the great hymn, O Praise Ye the Lord. Some of the ancient chants of the Roman Church bear some relationship to those of the Eastern Church, and we can often hear similarities in them. Our next selection, a Latin setting of the Te Deum, is sung in alternation between choir and organ, as conceived by David Briggs. We'll hear him play organ versets alternating with the chant sung by the choir of Trinity College, Cambridge. That'll be followed by an improvised toccata on the Te Deum played by Mr. Briggs. Stephen Layton conducts.

David Briggs improvised a toccata on Te Deum Laudamus at Gloucester Cathedral. Earlier, he and the choir of Trinity College, Cambridge performed the hymn Te Deum Laudamus in alternation, directed by Stephen Layton.

Thank you for joining me for today's program as we've listened to Sacred Choral and Organ Music of Praise. I hope you enjoyed the selections I've chosen and found them to be inspiring and uplifting. Some of the recordings have come from the Richard Gladwell Collection. 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Executive producer is Gene Fisher, and I'm Peter Dubois. 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
2: Good evening and welcome to Michiana Classics on WAUS 90.7 FM, broadcasting from the campus of Andrews University in Berrien Springs, Michigan. I am your host, Faluke Otherton. At the top of this 9 o'clock hour, we'll hear musical selections from Johann Joachim Quandt's Flute Concerto in C major, Ernest Bloch, Shlomo B39. We begin this evening with Ludwig van Beethoven, Piano Sonata No. 8 in C minor.

That musical selection was from Beethoven, Piano Sonata No. 8 in C minor, Opus 13, also referred to as Pathétique. Featured pianist Stephen Kovacovic. Still ahead, Ernest Bloch, Shlomo B-39.

That was Ernest Bloch's Shlomo B-39, Hebrew Rhapsody for Cello and Orchestra. It was written in 1915 to 1916. This was the final work of composer Ernest Bloch's Jewish Cycle. This rendition, by the Philharmonia of Russia, led by conductor Konstantin Orbelian, had featured cellist Nina Kotova. Let's continue this evening with Johann Joachim Quandt's Flute Concerto in C major.

And that was Johann Joachim Quantz, Flute Concerto in C Major. Featured flautist, James Galloway, with the Württemberg Chamber Orchestra, led by conductor Jörg Faber.

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Berrien Springs, South Bend. We're also streaming live online at waus.org. 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I am your host, Faluke Othaton, and I'm delighted to have you with us this evening. At the top of this 10 o'clock hour, we'll be hearing selections from Johann Sebastian Bach, Concerto for Two Violins in D Minor, Wolfgang Amadeus Mozart, Piano Concerto No. 25 in C Major. Let us begin this evening with Antonio Vivaldi, The Contrast Between Harmony and Invention,

And that was Italian composer Antonio Vivaldi's Il Cimento della Armonia e dell'Invenzione, also known as the contrast between harmony and invention. Violin Concerto in E-flat Major, La Tempesta de Mare, also known in English as The Sea Storm. Featured violinist, Fabio Biondi, with the Europa Galante. Still ahead, Wolfgang Amadeus Mozart, Piano Concerto No. 25.

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The musical selection you just heard was Wolfgang Amadeus.

That was Johann Sebastian Bach, Concerto for Two Violins in D Minor, featured violinist Isaac Stern and Pinchas Zuckerman. St. Paul Chamber Orchestra, led by conductor Pinchas Zuckerman.

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Berrien Springs, South Bend. 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I am your host, Faluke Othton. Throughout the hour, we'll be hearing musical selections from Gabriel Fauré, Dolly Suite, Opus 56. Also, Mauro Giuliani, Serenata for Flute and Guitar, Opus 127. Let's begin this evening with Peter Tchaikovsky's Orchestral Suite No. 4 in G major.

The musical selection you just heard was Peter Tchaikovsky's Orchestral Suite No. 4 in G Major, Opus 61. This piece is also known as Mozartiana, written as a tribute to Mozart. The suite represents several of Mozart's themes through Tchaikovsky's rich, colored orchestral style. Led by conductor Dunami Yarvi, with the Detroit Symphony Orchestra. Still ahead, Mauro Giuliani, Serenata for Flute and Guitar, Opus 127.

And that was Mauro Giuliani, Serenata for Flute and Guitar, Opus 127, featured flautist Laurel Zucker, featured guitarist Richard Savino. Still ahead, French composer Gabriel Fauré, Dolly Suite, Opus 56.

0: And that was Gabrielle Fauré, Dolly Suite, Opus 56. 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
1: 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I'm Simon Luke Brown, delighted that you're with me for classical music. Francesco Geminiani was a well-known violinist, composer, and conductor in his day, and a treatise he wrote on the art of violin playing is very useful for scholars interested in how violins were played in the Baroque era. We'll hear his Concerto Grosso No. 6 in B-flat major from his Opus No. 7. Iona Brown leads the Academy of St. Martin in the Fields.

The Academy of St. Martin in the Fields under Iona Brown. That was the Concerto Grosso in B-flat major, number 6 from Opus 7 by Francesco Geminiani. I'm Simon Luke Brown, and this is your Classical Connection WAUS. Rudolf Serkin was one of the giant pianists of the 20th century. As innumerable other artists with Jewish ancestry did, he left German-speaking regions in the late 1930s as war was brewing and came to the United States, where he taught generations of pianists at the Curtis Institute of Music. He was renowned for his Beethoven interpretations, and it is Beethoven that we will hear Serkin play, the Piano Sonata number 30 in E major, opus number 109.

pianist Rudolf Serkin playing the Sonata No. 30 in E major by Beethoven. This is your Classical Connection, 90.7 FM. Last on this hour, we'll hear from Giuseppe Tartini, who was quite a remarkable man. He was a lawyer. He studied law and passed his examinations. He was a priest, a friar, a good fencer, a very good violinist who got even better after he heard a rival play and thought, I don't sound like that. And on top of all of those things, a well-respected composer. We'll hear Tartini's Violin Concerto in A major, number 96 in his catalog of works. Uto Ughi is the soloist with I Solisti Veneti under Claudio Scimone.

I Solisti Veneti, under their founder, Claudio Scimone, with violin soloist Uto Ughi. That was music by Giuseppe Tartini, violin concerto in the key of A major, number 96 in the Tartini catalog.

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1: 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I'm Jeff Smith. Coming up this hour on the program, music by J.S. Bach. We'll hear the overture from his orchestral suite, number 4 in D major from the Moscow Virtuosi. That's coming up in just a few minutes. Also, a Chopin waltz performed for you by pianist Dinu Lipati. And also a Mozart's Andante Presto from his Concerto for violin, viola, and orchestra. That's all coming up this hour on WAUS. We start off with a Mauro Giuliani serenata for flute and guitar. Here is guitarist Richard Savino with a flute performance from Laurel Zucker.

A guitar performance from Richard Savino with flutist Laurel Zucker for the Mauro Giuliani Serenata for Flute and Guitar, Opus 127. 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Next up, it's the J.S. Bach Overture from the Orchestral Suite, number 4 in the key of D major. Here are the Moscow Virtuosi with Vladimir Spivakov.

We heard Vladimir Spivakov with the Moscow Virtuosi for music by J.S. Bach. That was the overture from Bach's Orchestral Suite No. 4 in the key of D major. 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Now a little piano piece for you by Chopin. It's the Waltz No. 3 in the key of A minor and a piano performance by Dino Lupati.

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Next up, it's the Mozart Andante Presto from the Sinfonia Concertante in E flat for violin, viola, and orchestra. It's the Cleveland Orchestra performing here with violinist Daniel Majeski and violist Robert Vernon. Their conductor is Christoph von Dohnányi.

We heard the Andante Presto from Mozart's Sinfonia Concertante in the key of E-flat for violin, viola, and orchestra, featuring the Cleveland Orchestra with conductor Christoph von Dohnányi. 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

0: We heard a performance by guitarist Monica Rost of the music of J.S. Bach from his suite for guitar, actually a suite for lute in the key of E minor. 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
1: 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I'm Simon Luke Brown. This hour, we've got concertos, starting off with music of Ludwig van Beethoven. The Violin Concerto, opus number 61 in D major. We'll hear the first movement, which is quite a substantial first movement, about 25 minutes. Pinchas Zukerman is the violin soloist, with his friend Zubin Mehta conducting the Los Angeles Philharmonic.

That was Beethoven's Violin Concerto in D major, movement number 1. We heard Pinchas Zukerman at the violin with Zubin Mehta conducting the Los Angeles Philharmonic Orchestra. This is your Classical Connection, WAUS 90.7 FM. I'm Simon Luke Brown. Next concerto on this hour is Piotr Tchaikovsky's Piano Concerto No. 1 in B-flat minor. We'll hear the first movement played by George Bolette with the Montreal Symphony Orchestra being conducted by Charles Dutoit.

Music by Pyotr Tchaikovsky. That was the first movement of his Piano Concerto No. 1 in B-flat minor, Opus 23. We heard Georges Bolette play the solo with Charles Dutoit conducting the Montreal Symphony Orchestra. I'm Simon Luke Brown, and you're listening to Michiana Classics on 90.7 FM. Last piece on this hour is the second movement adagio from the Violin Concerto in D major by Johannes Brahms. We'll hear Anna-Sophie Mutter playing the violin solo, with the New York Philharmonic being conducted by Kurt Mazur.

The Adagio, second movement from the Violin Concerto in D Major by Johannes Brahms, Kurt Mazur conducted the New York Philharmonic with soloist Anna-Sophie Mutter.

0: Broadcasting from the John and Dee Dee Howard Studios on the campus of Andrews University, this is WAUS Berrien Springs, South Bend. 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
1: Coming up on this hour of Contemplation Concert, music by Virgil Thompson. We'll also hear a work by Jacques Offenbach and a little Haydn on the way. 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

A performance there by Maxence Leroux at the flute. The violinist was Arthur Grumio. The violist was George Janzer. And the pianist was Bruno Canino. Music by Beethoven, the sonata in B-flat for flute and piano. 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Next, the River Suite by Virgil Thompson, the Los Angeles Chamber Orchestra performing with Neville Mariner conducting on WAUS.

The River Suite by Virgil Thompson. The Los Angeles Chamber Orchestra performing there under the direction of Neville Mariner. 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Next, a Barcarolle by Jacques Offenbach. Here is the Swiss Roman Orchestra with Richard Bonning.

Iona Brown was the conductor of the Academy of St. Martin in the Fields for that performance of music by Franz Joseph Haydn, the Adagio from the Symphony No. 49. 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
1: This is Michiana Classics on 90.7 FM. I'm Simon Luke Brown. Very glad you've joined me. We'll get started off this hour with music of Johann Christian Bach, a sextet for oboe, two horns, violin, cello, and keyboard. Trevor Pinnock plays the keyboard with friends from the English Concert.

That was a bit of chamber music by Johann Christian Bach, sometimes known as the London Bach, for his work in the British capital. Sextet for oboe, two horns, violin, cello, and keyboard. Trevor Pinnock and members of the English Concert performed. This is Michiana Classics, and I'm Simon Luke Brown. Some more chamber music on the way, the Violin Sonata in A Major, Opus 100 by Johannes Brahms. Brahms was in a bit of a cheery mood when he wrote this, apparently, which was not always the case for him. He said of this piece, there are so many melodies in it, it's difficult to go through it without stepping on any of them. Typical ironic comment from the composer. Frank Almond plays the violin in this recording with pianist William Wolfram.

Violin Sonata in A Major, Opus 100 by Johannes Brahms. William Wolfram played the piano with violinist Frank Almond. I'm Simon Luke Brown, and this is your Classical Connection, WAUS 90.7 FM. Here's a little bit music by Johann Sebastian Bach, a toccata, adagio, and fugue, arranged and edited by the great Italian pianist Ferruccio Busoni, who actually did quite a bit of editing of Bach's music. Vladimir Horowitz plays the piano in this recording.

Toccata, Adagio, and Fugue by Johann Sebastian Bach, arranged by Ferruccio Busoni. Vladimir Horowitz played the piano on 90.7 FM.

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Sergei Rachmaninoff's Symphony No. 2 in E minor, Opus 27. 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Next, pianist Maria João Pires with a sonata by Mozart. This is the sonata in C major.

Pianist Maria Joan Perez with Mozart's Sonata in the Key of C Major. This is Contemplation Concert on WAUS, your 24-hour classical connection. Next, a concerto by Tommaso Albinoni. This is the concerto in the key of F. Isolisti Veneti with Michela Petri at the recorder. This is Claudio Simone conducting on 90.7 FM.

Claudio Simone was the conductor of Easilisti Veneti with Michala Petri, the recorder player for that composition by Tommaso Albinoni, the concerto in the key of F. This is Contemplation Concert.

0: 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Howard Studios on the campus of Andrews University, this is WAUS Berrien Springs, South Bend. 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
1: This is Michiana Classics, and I'm Simon Luke Brown. Glad you're listening to music with me. We've got music to start this hour off by Beethoven. This is the first movement of his Piano Concerto No. 5. It's sometimes called the Emperor Concerto. Beethoven dedicated it to the Archduke Rudolf Reinier, who was one of his principal noble patrons, as well as one of his music students. Rudolf Serkin plays the piano solo in this recording, with the Boston Symphony Orchestra being conducted by Seiji Ozawa.

That was the first movement of the Piano Concerto No. 5 in E-flat major by Beethoven. Rudolf Serkin played the piano solo, and Seiji Ozawa conducted the Boston Symphony Orchestra. This is your Classical Connection, WAUS 90.7 FM. Ferdinando Carulli was an Italian who more or less became French. He lived most of his life in Paris and is one of the principal figures in the development of modern classical guitar playing. He was very influential, and because there wasn't anybody around to teach him guitar when he was young and playing cello, he taught himself and developed techniques, some of which are still passed on to guitar students today. We'll hear a concerto in A major that Carulli wrote for guitar and orchestra. Pepe Romero plays the solo, with Iona Brown leading the Academy of St. Martin in the Fields.

Concerto in A Major for guitar and orchestra by Ferdinando Carulli. That was Pepe Romero playing the guitar solo and Iona Brown leading the Academy of St. Martin in the Fields. This is your Classical Connection, WAUS 90.7 FM. Sticking with concertos, this is the first movement of Piotr Tchaikovsky's Violin Concerto, perhaps one of the best, if not the most well-beloved of all violin concertos. It was certainly not well-received at its premiere. Fortunately, tastes have changed. This is a recording made by husband and wife team, Anna-Sophie Mutter playing the violin and conductor Andre Previn with the London Symphony Orchestra, music by Tchaikovsky.

Music by Pyotr Ilyich Tchaikovsky, the first movement of his Violin Concerto in D major. Anna Zofia Mutter was the soloist, and Andrei Previn conducted the London Symphony Orchestra.

0: This is Michiana Classics, broadcasting from the John and Dee Dee Howard Studios at the campus of Andrews University. 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
1: In a world often marked by exploitation and manipulation, there are still people whose lives and love shine like Christ. In Kenya, there's a man named Charles Muli, a name many of us have never heard of until recently when I was visiting Kenya. Abandoned at the age of 6, he lived on the streets for the next 12 years, but over time, through hard work, faith, discipline, and being a wise entrepreneur, he lifted himself up from extreme poverty to become a multimillionaire. At last, he had everything, a family, a fortune, and a future. But one day, he encountered street children, just like he had once been, homeless, hungry, hopeless. Something shifted in his heart and mind. He felt God was speaking to him, calling him to give away everything, to love these children as his own. So together with his wife, Esther, they sold everything, and they began to adopt, house, feed, educate, and raise children off the streets in Kenya. Over the past 30-plus years, they've raised over 26,000 children. And they haven't stopped. Their ministry is called Muli Children's Family. It's still rescuing children, building schools, growing food, raising future leaders. Charles says he just had to give back because love is practical. He loved because God first loved him. That's the kind of love that reflects the gospel. Charles laid down a life of wealth and comfort for children no one else wanted. He says this is just a reflection of how Jesus laid down his life for us. Unconditional love in action. Welcome to Scripture Pursuit. I'm Glenn Russell, your host. Yes, we're going to need to have lots of love in this world these days. And today, as we continue our series exploring the books of Corinthians, we invite you to join us for our discussion entitled A Portrait of Love, 1 Corinthians 13. I'm very delighted to welcome as our guest Dr. Felix Cortez Velez, Professor of New Testament at Andrews University Theological Seminary. Felix, welcome. Glad to have you with us.
2: Thank you, Glenn. Thank you for having me. It's a pleasure to be here.
1: It's a joy to have someone who enjoys many things, football, children, energy, life, and most of all the scriptures. What is it about teaching the New Testament that invigorates, inspires your life?
2: Well, honestly, Jesus. I think Jesus is the most amazing person that has been on earth, and just understand him and his message and the church that he initiated is one of the awesome things you can do in life. So I'm very glad to do that.
1: Wonderful. I keep hearing good things about your classes from your students, so thank you for that teaching ministry. Felix, would you lead us in prayer as we get started with our Bible study?
2: Of course. Dear God, we are very thankful for the opportunity of opening your scriptures at this moment. We ask your presence, your guidance, and that what we discuss with dialogue together may be a blessing for every person who is hearing this program. In Jesus' name we pray, amen.
1: Amen. Thank you. Would you do a quick review of the book of Corinthians? Who's it to? Who wrote it? Why? Just a little review for us.
2: So, a very simple review. Paul is writing to a church in Corinth that he founded. This church has been a little bit problematic. And in fact, 1 Corinthians is not the first letter of Paul. We have reference in the letter itself that he had written before to them. So this might be the second letter. And so the first letter is, we don't have it anymore. But Corinth is a very interesting place. Corinth is in the part of an isthmus. And I would say that is like the Panama Canal. All the merchandise passed from the west, from east to west, passed through there. So it was a place to make money, a place for entrepreneurs. So it was a place for cutthroat competition, and so this city of this kind of individuals, you know, trying to make an enterprise, to make money, made, you know, life difficult in the church. And that's why Paul is talking about division, competition, and then some kind of immorality also in the church. And so he's writing to them to address issues like this.
1: So they're in a pagan commercial environment, and they've got conflicts in the church among themselves. And he's dealt with things like marriage and lawsuits and gifts and speaking in tongues and divorce, all kinds of things. Now he turns to something positive in 1 Corinthians chapter 13. And it's right in the middle of a discussion of some problem areas that they're having. Here we have what I personally think is perhaps the greatest word portrait of love that's ever been written.
2: Yes, it is an amazing passage. I was reading one of the New Testament commentators saying that Paul writing this passage just as Lincoln in the Gettysburg Address, you used very few words to say so much. Paul also understood that sometimes you say less in terms of word count, but you say so much in terms of content. And so you have here in 1 Corinthians a compressed message about what love is and why love is important.
1: So let's read this wonderful description of love inspired by the Holy Spirit, penned by Paul. I'm reading from the Revised Standard Version. If I speak in the tongues of men and of angels and have not love, I'm a noisy gong or a clanging cymbal. If I have prophetic powers and understand all mysteries and all knowledge, and if I have all faith, so as to remove mountains, but have not love, I am nothing. If I give away all I have, and if I deliver my body to be burned and have not love, I gain nothing. That's the first three verses here. What would you want to say about this beginning opening of 1 Corinthians 13?
2: Yeah, Paul is saying here that love is the basis, or should be the basis, for everything we do. Is what gives meaning to what we do. So he says that even if I have all the knowledge, even if I give my body to be burned. And now there is a different way to understand that. There is an interesting way. There is a variant in the text. But even if I give myself in some kind of sacrifice for another person, but I don't have love, then it counts for nothing. Paul is saying that love should be the reason for everything we do. And he's talking in the context, Glenn, of people who are having some kind of competition with gifts, spiritual gifts. So some of them speak in tongues, some of them have words of wisdom, some of them have leadership. And so there is some kind of division and competition among themselves. It is possible that there is a debate about what is the nature of these tongues, if I speak in the tongue of angels, right? Mm. And we're going to speak about it next time, I think, that going to study 1 Corinthians 14. But one of the possibilities is that people are just, you know, I talk this dialect, Greek dialect, that I only able to know it. You know, Corinth being a port, a big important port, have people from all over the world. Other people say, I am able to speak Jewish, Hebrew, which is the original language of the Bible. And so I'm able to speak this. If I am doing all of this, even I have all the knowledge, but I'm doing this all to say, you know, I'm better, I can do something you cannot do, it counts for nothing. So love is the way Christians should live.
1: So there's quite an echo of thoughts from other parts of the gospel, as we often see here, you know, when he says about removing mountains. And of course, Jesus says, if you have enough faith, you can remove mountains. So he's taking the pinnacle of religious powers or abilities.
2: Yes.
1: You know, maybe for today, he would say, okay, if you can preach like the best, if you're the most profound scholar and have the most research published, if you're the person who's the richest in the community, the head elder of the church, whatever it might be, whatever your success is, the trophies that you have, without love, he doesn't say it's not worth much. He says it's worth zero, nothing.
2: Yeah. You know, I have here in my hand a book that is the Apostolic Fathers. And, you know, probably 40 years later, right, after Paul wrote Corinthians, you have a letter from Clement, a bishop in Rome, to Corinth. It's called today First Clement. And he says something very interesting there. In 1 Clement 55, chapter 55, paragraph 2, he says, we know that many among us have had themselves imprisoned so that they might ransom others. Many have sold themselves into slavery, and with the price received for themselves, have fed others. It's very interesting because Clement is speaking to the same audience Paul wrote four decades before or so, and he's saying, I know that you have handed yourself others into slavery, right, or into prison, so that you might release or help other people. So it seems that people were doing things like that. But Paul is saying, even if I do that, but love is not the main reason why I'm doing it. It doesn't, it lacks the meaning it should have. Love should be the basis for everything.
1: It's the ultimate test, it seems.
2: Yes.
1: Of all that we do.
2: Yes.
1: Let's take verse 4 and read the next section through verse 7 there. Love is patient and kind. Love is not jealous or boastful. It is not arrogant or rude. Love does not insist on its own way. It's not irritable or resentful. It does not rejoice at wrong, but rejoices in the right, in the truth. Love bears all things, believes all things, hopes all things, endures all things. Ah, what a rich paragraph here. Just a few verses.
2: Yes. You know, we sometimes take this passage and we can read it in a very general context. You know, this is true in every context. But in the context of the first letter of Corinthians, it has an added meaning. Because when Paul is describing these characteristics of love, he is, in some way, he's contrasting some of the attitudes the church had. Okay? So the way he's describing love, he's contrasting what he finds in the church as not being good. For example, he says, love is patient, love is kind, right? These patience and kindness are the attributes Paul ascribes to God, for example, in Romans 2:4, okay? But it says, for example, love is not envious, okay? And says, for as long as there is jealousy and quarreling among you, you have this idea, the same word for jealousy is the same word used for envious. Love is not envious. So he's saying love is not envious, but you have been jealous. You have been quarreling for between yourselves. So this is, he's saying, you know, this is not the way we should be. For example, another one, love is not boastful, right? Mm. It's not puffed up. Yeah, and he's writing to people who are boasting about either their knowledge or their power or their ability, their spiritual gifts, right? They're boasting about those things. And so he's addressing specific elements. Love is not rude, but that is the rude. It's a very, uses a very strong term to talk about shameful behavior. Love does not act shamefully. But Paul says, for example, in 1 Corinthians 7:36, he's talking about an unmarried man that is, who is behaving shamefully in relation to his betrothed virgin. Or he talked about the sexual misconduct he just condemned in chapter 5, 1 and 2. So this shamefulness, he's addressing those issues. Or the shameful behavior of women prophesying with heads uncovered, right? Or the shameful humiliation of the poor at the Lord's Supper in that we reviewed in 1 Corinthians 11:20. So Paul is addressing all these elements, right? Love is not that what you're doing. It's the opposite, right?
1: It's inspired pastoral theology, isn't it? Because he's looking at their conduct, their behavior, their attitudes, and without saying you shouldn't do this and this and this, he's holding up this standard of love, which is demonstrated by the character of God, of course, and the life of Jesus, and saying, if you really want to excel at something, that's your target. That's the standard to measure.
2: Yes, that's a very wise thing that he does. And he does it tactfully. He doesn't, you know, expose them directly. He just raises the standard. This is what love is, right? For example, he says, love, right, does not seek its own advantage, right? And Paul says that when you eat food offered to the idols, you know, do it openly, you say there is nothing, etc. But you, because of your example, other people stumble over because of your example. He says, you know, you are doing it for your own advantage. Don't do it for your own advantage. Love does not seek its own advantage. Love gives up its own privileges for the benefit of others. So he is addressing all these issues in this chapter of love.
1: You know, in churches, communities, sometimes it's tempting to kind of be happy when somebody stumbles and falls or point out their errors and so forth. But here he says in verse 6, doesn't rejoice at wrong, but rejoices at the truth, rejoices in what's right. Not to go off on another tangent, but just to make a note here that I think it's so sad on social media today, how much is rejoicing in what is wrong, somebody's failures, somebody's wrong position. We seem to thrive on exposing and ridiculing and mocking. But here, you know, and they were rejoicing in the wrong things, weren't they? They were certainly not thrilled to have the truth that Paul brought. They were wandering off. And there are enemies that are attacking Paul for his apostleship.
2: Yes. So, and in this expression that love rejoices in righteousness, in truth, Paul describes God as the God who is righteous, who speaks the truth. So love, in some sense, copies the way God is. And if God covers our faults.
1: That was so good. Let's hear that again. Love does what? Copies?
2: What God is and what God does. Yes. It is a reproduction of the life of God in ourselves. And by the way, that means something very important, I think, that love requires a specific kind of character. It's not something that you say, oh, today I'm going to begin to love. You need to change yourself. You need it is a character building. Character building is required to be able to love as God does. It needs to come out of the way who we are more than a decision or that we take in a moment. Yeah.
1: What you've said is so good, because we would profit from reviewing our own lives by reading this glorious description here. I must confess, today I've been impatient. Today I probably haven't been as kind, you know. Perhaps today I have not been respectful of others' way of doing things or other people's thoughts, wanting to have my own way. So there's much to be said from that perspective. Before we go to verse 8, is there anything more you want us to say at this heart of the passage?
2: Yes, there is an interesting expression there in verse 7. Love bears all things, believes all things, hopes all things, endures all things. That is a little bit of controversial, don't you think? Because I don't think Paul is saying that a person who loves is able to believe everything another person. The person who loves rejoices in the truth.
1: Exactly.
2: How can rejoice in the truth and love all things, right? Because believe all things. So what is Paul saying here? I think that Paul is saying that there is something like there is no end to what you're willing to suffer for another person, provided that love really produces what the other person needs. But if that person needs it, I'm willing to suffer for him. I'm able to hope for him. I'm able to do for him. And I'm able to believe that he will be better this time, etc. But this doesn't nullify the need for truth and righteousness and justice.
1: So we should read those verses together. To keep them connected, the love of truth and what is right, but also bearing and enduring and believing all things.
2: Yeah.
1: Thank you. Let's go to verse 8. Mm-hmm. Love never ends. As for prophecies, they will pass away. As for tongues, they will cease. As for knowledge, it will pass away. For our knowledge is imperfect and our prophecy is imperfect. But when the perfect comes, the imperfect will pass away. When I was a child, I spoke like a child, I thought like a child, I reasoned like a child. When I became a man, I gave up childish ways. Let's just pause right there before we go to the end. Love never ends.
2: Yes, prophecy will end. When Jesus comes, as he promised in the Bible, for a second time and begins his kingdom, right? A perfect kingdom, eternal life, the age to come, an age of righteousness and goodness. There is no more prophecy. You know, prophecy is fulfilled. There is nothing, no more prophecy is needed anymore. So prophecy will end. Tongues will end, right? But love will never end, because love is the basis of who God is. And so in that sense, when we begin to love now, we begin to live the kind of life we're going to live in the new age, in the new world God is going to prepare. And I think he's referring to that in the same way when he's saying there, that when I was a child, I spoke like a child, I thought like a child, I reasoned like a child. When I became an adult, I put an end to childish ways. The way I understand is that when we come to this new age, this new world God is going to create, we're going to look back and say, Man, I was thinking as a child. Now that I know how things really are, I was a baby. I didn't have the right understanding of all these things. But now that I come to what is perfect, I understand things. But what I'm not going to be ashamed of is the love I had in the past. Because my love as a child is just as precious as my love as an adult person. It's just as precious, as valuable, and it will remain. So, love will endure forever in that sense, yeah.
1: We just have a couple more minutes. I'd like to read verses 12 and 13 and have you conclude for us. For now we see in a mirror darkly, but then face to face. Now I know in part, but I shall know fully then, even as I am fully understood. So faith, hope, love abide. These three, but the greatest of these is love.
2: That's a beautiful passage. These three elements, faith, hope, and love, Paul repeats them in many other places in his letters. Faith, hope, and love. But the greatest of these is love. Glenn, what is going to happen when we are able to see God face to face? And when God, who knows everything I am, I have done, I have lived through. And he knows me and he says, you know, I know you perfectly and I love you with all your imperfections, with all your difficulties, with your mistakes, and with all your successes and with all your overcomings. I love you as you are. What else do you want, Glenn, more than that? There's nothing more than that. And I think, Glenn, if we can do this with our fellow human beings, you know, our wife, our husband, you know, whom we know better than anyone else. You know, I know you as you are, completely, fully known. I love you. That is the greatest compliment we can give and the greatest gift we can give each other.
1: So it comes from God and it flows into our lives, filling all the cracks and the corners, and then flows out to others. Is that how you're seeing it?
2: Yes, it love is the is like the it what makes it what gives life its beauty. It doesn't matter what you are going through, love makes things better and gives meaning to things.
1: You know, I know of an individual who reads 1 Corinthians 13 at least every other day, and he says it's shaping his character. We would do well to pay lots of attention to this inspired portrait. Thank you so much to our guest, Dr. Felix Cortez Velez. We appreciate so much your contribution. Blessings in your teaching ministry, Felix.
2: Thank you for this opportunity, Glenn, and all the blessings to all our persons that are hearing us.
1: And we look forward to having you back again sometime. Next time, Scripture Pursuit, we'll continue this series. We'll be wrapping up 1 Corinthians, and then we'll be into 2 Corinthians. So join us next time. But until then, today and every day, let's continue to pursue the God of the Scriptures.
0: 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Your host is Glenn Russell. 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
3: Hello there, boys and girls. I'm Aunt Carol.
4: And I'm Uncle Dan. Hi, everyone.
3: We're glad you've joined us today as we continue the story of David.
4: Let's see. Our story ended last time with David fleeing from the clutches of King Saul.
3: David went to the Philistine city of Gath, where he asked King Achish for refuge.
4: But the king's servants thought they recognized David as an enemy.
3: That's when David pretended to be insane in an effort to fool them.
4: But he disgusted the king with his act, and he was driven out of the city.
3: You can read the story for yourself in the Bible. It's in 1 Samuel chapter 22, a story which we call David Escapes.
5: Now David had fled from King Achish, the king of the Philistines, and sought refuge from Saul among the mountains of Judah. Cast down from his high position in the kingdom, there seemed to be no place for him to go. After traveling a distance of about 15 miles in this wild country, David found shelter in the cave of Adullam, one of the many caves in that area.
6: This is a big cave, large and airy. A small band of men hidden in here could protect themselves against an entire army if necessary. I think I'll be quite safe here for a while at least. I'll walk farther into the cave and try to find a dry, secluded place. This is an ideal spot. I can't be seen, yet I can see the mouth of the cave. Sandy floor, too. Rather comfortable. That was a narrow escape I had. It was my own fault, too. First I lied to the high priest Ahimelech, then I feigned madness before King Achish. The second lie. One lie leads to another. I've been under terrible pressure. Saul trying to kill me, driven from my home and loved ones. I've been hunted and persecuted until every man looks like a spy and a betrayer. Oh, can God forgive my sins? A lie told, a wrong done, a sin committed? Yes, yes, all these things can God forgive. But the consequences, they can't be undone.

0: What was that? I heard something. Yes. Yes, there it is again. Someone's entering the cave. It's a man. No. No, two men. Three, four, five. And they're looking around, searching. It's probably for me.
1: David! David! Uncle David! It's me, Joab! Uncle David! We know you're in here. We've come to join you. Oh, Uncle David, please answer me. We're your friends, your relatives. We're here to help you.
2: Remain where you are. I'll come forward unseen until I can see you and make sure you are Joab.
3: Oh, Joab!
4: Uncle David.
3: Oh, how are you? How are you? And how is my father, Joab? Is he still alive?
4: Grandfather Jesse? Yes. Oh, I should say he's still alive very much.
3: Oh.
4: Grandmother, too. They're both here.
3: Here?
4: Outside the cave. They wanted to be sure you were here.
3: Outside? Where? Let me see them.
4: Come along, I'll show you.
3: Father.
5: Son. Son, it's good to see you.
3: Mother. You... Oh, Mother.
6: David, you look tired, weary. Are you taking care of yourself as you should?
3: Oh, I'm all right, Mother. I'll admit I look rather unkempt right now. But tell me, how are you and Father?
6: We're fine, except for worrying about you.
5: It seems that all Israel has now heard about Saul's effort to kill you. Many of the people are outraged at his actions. They know that you are in the right and are willing to help you.
7: That's how we were able to find out where you were hiding.
3: Eliab, I didn't realize you were here too.
7: We're all here, David. All your brethren.
5: Sons, there'll be time enough for talking later. Right now, we'd better unpack and get settled.
3: Settled? Go inside? Well, Joab, why are you here and the others? And why did you bring my father and mother away out here in this mountainous, desolate country?
4: Well, Uncle David,
5: David, my son, we are here to join you. We're going to stay here with you.
3: But you can't do that, Father. This is a hard, rugged life. No life at all for elderly people.
5: Listen to me, son. Saul was chosen of God to be king. Since then, however, he has permitted the spirit of Satan to take over. No longer is he a good king. No longer does he seek to benefit the people, only himself.
3: Yes, yes, I know all that, Father, but this is no place
5: now,
3: for you
5: son,
3: and mother to...
5: Look here. Saul seeks your life. We are your father and mother and brothers and near kin. The evil spirit that motivates King Saul to become so enraged at his failure to capture and kill you could very well direct his anger against us. We are much safer here with you, a fugitive in a lonely cave, than outside exposed to the insane madness of a jealous king.
7: May I say something?
3: Of course, Eliab. You're my oldest brother. I respect your opinion.
7: Well, I hardly know how to begin. But we all know that God has chosen you to be the next king of Israel to succeed Saul. Now, we want to join you here. We want to become part of you and your life. We want to form a, shall we say, bodyguard for you.
5: Your brother Eliab is right, David, my son. Others, as time go by, will join up with you. Many people have lost confidence in King Saul. He exacts a heavy tribute from them, money, lives, even morals. Your band will grow, David. You will have a kingdom of your own. Small at first, but it will grow until you are truly king of all Israel. Be the leader. Learn to discipline men as well as guide and direct them. Be their spiritual as well as their military leader. God will be with you and show you the way and bless you.
3: Thank you, Father and Brother Eliab. I'm comforted by your coming to dwell with me.
8: Soon David's mother and father, brothers and near of kin, were inside the cave. Before many days, life had settled down to a routine of wilderness survival.
4: David?
3: Yes, Joab?
4: There are four men at the entrance of the cave to see you, sir.
3: Four men? Who are they? What do they want?
4: Well, they wish to join you, David.
3: Join me in what?
4: Become one of your group, sir. They claim they're persecuted by King Saul.
3: Yes, but how do they know where I am?
4: Well, they claim, sir, that it's general knowledge among the oppressed people that you're here. It seems that it's a sort of an underground knowledge passed from mouth to mouth.
3: Eliab, did you see them?
7: Yes.
3: So what do you think?
7: Well, I think they speak the truth, David.
3: Well, very well. Joab, find a place for them to sleep and watch them closely for signs of treachery.
4: Yes, sir.
3: Yes, Joab.
4: Six more men are outside, sir, wanting to join forces with us.
3: Well, give them the usual scrutiny.
4: Yes, sir.
8: So it was that David was joined by about 400 men who wished to escape the exactions of King Saul. Many had lost confidence in the ruler of Israel, for they could see that he was no longer guided by the Spirit of the Lord. Here David had a little kingdom of his own. And in it, order and discipline prevailed.
2: Men, you have joined forces with me because you're not in accord with the kingdom of Saul. Yet even here we may be pounced upon by his men of war. We must be prepared for any eventuality. We don't wish to fight a war with King Saul, yet we must be prepared. So starting immediately, we'll have an extensive training program. Eliab will take the ones of you who are...
9: Didel! Forward! March! Ready? Shoot! No. Draw your string back solidly and straight. Now try again. Ready? Shoot! No, not like that. Hold the shield more in front of you and be quicker with that spear. Now, again.
0: O God of Abraham, Isaac, and Jacob, I thank thee for thy love and protection and for the many blessings of life. I thank thee that thou hast given me these 400 strong and valiant men. We stand ready, O God, to do thy bidding, whatever it may be. Order and direct us, and we shall obey. In the meantime, we stand as thy servants.
3: Good morning, young man. They tell me you wish to see me personally.
10: Yes, sir.
3: Any special reason?
10: Yes, sir.
3: Well?
10: Sir, I am Gad. I am...
3: Gad? One of the true prophets of Israel.
10: Yes, David. I have come to join you and to be of service to you, if you so wish.
3: Welcome to our little band. God has indeed sent you at this my time of need. I and my men will be greatly benefited by the presence of a divinely inspired seer.
10: Jehovah God is with you, David, and if you will listen to his counsel and seek his guidance, he will give you a glorious victory.
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11: And now let's get back to our story. David escapes.
8: In the cave of Adullam, David was far from feeling secure, for there was continual evidence that King Saul had not given up his murderous purpose.
0: Father, this is no place for you and mother to live.
5: Well, we're not complaining, son.
0: I know you're not, and I appreciate your understanding spirit. But I must find a regular home for you and mother.
5: Where? Where? It wouldn't be safe anywhere in Israel. Saul has no scruples whatsoever.
13: Perhaps the king of Moab would give you asylum. Your grandmother Ruth was a Moabitess, you know.
5: Yes, but the nations of Israel and Moab have never been on very friendly terms. Why, it wasn't very many years ago that King Saul made war against them.
13: Since we're now fugitives, persecuted by Saul, that may be another reason why the king of Moab would give you asylum.
5: Getting tired, Mother?
6: No, I guess not.
5: These wagons are hard riding. If you're at all tired, I'll ask David to stop for a while so you can rest.
6: No! You leave David alone. He knows what's best.
5: I have a feeling of frustration. I feel that maybe we'll never again see our native land.
6: Whatever makes you feel like that?
5: We're old, Mother. Perhaps we're leaving Israel never to return.
6: Oh, nonsense.
5: One never knows.
14: Whoa! How are you getting on, Mother?
6: Just fine, son.
14: And you, Father?
5: Oh, I'm enjoying it, son.
14: Now, the scouts report a secluded spot a mile or so ahead. We'll stop there for the night.
5: It's early yet. Don't stop, especially for us.
14: Well, we're traveled far enough for one day. Get up there.
5: A good boy, Mother. Someday he'll be a great man.
6: I've always known he'd be great.
5: Yeah.
6: Even as a small boy, he had the qualities of greatness, faithfulness, integrity, truthfulness. Oh, he loved to work.
5: That's right.
6: He was obedient. He's always been faithful in the little things.
5: Yeah.
6: And that, I think, is the most important quality of all.
5: Patience and consideration for others is an important quality, too.
6: Yes, especially for a king. And David will be king. A great and long-remembered king.
8: Slowly the caravan moved across the land of Israel and into Moab. Finally, David stood before the king.
14: Long live the great king of Moab.
9: So, you are David. Welcome to my court.
14: Thank you, your majesty.
9: I assume that you and your band of men wish asylum here in my country.
14: Your majesty, I and my band of men are able to defend ourselves with the help of God. But we must move about often and stay in the wilderness. This type of life is very difficult for my aging parents. The request that I have come here to ask is that you let my father and mother stay with you till I know what God will do for me.
9: Well, that's a rather small request. Gladly, David. I'd like to be a party to besting King Saul. So you bring your parents in before me. They'll be as safe as my own parents.
14: Oh, thank you, your majesty. The great king of Moab is very kind.
8: Then the prophet Gad said to David,
10: "Do not remain in the stronghold. Depart and go into the land of Judah."
8: So David departed and went into the forest of Hereth. Now Saul had been preparing to ensnare and capture David in the cave of Adullam.
15: Good morning, General Abner. Is the army ready to break camp?
16: Yes, your majesty. We've had a very pleasant day for our march, wouldn't you say?
15: Oh, yes, I suppose so. Now, are you certain that David and his band of men are still hiding in the cave of Adullam?
16: Oh, yes. I've had a detail of spies keep close watch of his movements.
15: And you're sure that our plans to seal off the cave and trap David and his men inside will work? Uh-huh. Well, now, do we have enough provisions for a siege, if necessary?
16: Definitely. He won't stand a chance.
15: Do our soldiers know where we are going and for what purpose?
16: No, Your Majesty. I've kept them uninformed so that you personally could outline this campaign.
15: All right, then. Gather the troops together and I will address them. Now, concerning our present mission... You all know that David, the son of Jesse, has been trying to take over my kingdom. Now, in the past, I have been good to him, too good, and he has rewarded me with deceit and treason. Even now, he has formed a band of men, a band of outlaws, and he is trying to stir up the nation against me. We must put a stop to this young upstart. Our spies have located his present hiding place. He and his men are even now just a few miles from here in the cave of Adullam. We must march very quickly in order to take them by surprise. When we arrive at the cave, we will at once completely surround the area so that no one will be able to escape. Now the wagons of provisions will follow a little behind the main part of the... Abner, what is the meaning of this intrusion by this soldier?
16: I don't know, Your Majesty, but I shall see to it that he's properly disciplined for his lack of respect. Why, he's one of our scouts I sent to spy on David.
17: Oh, forgive me, Your Majesty. I didn't notice you were here. Long live the king. Long live the king.
16: Soldier, what's the meaning of bursting into camp like this?
17: I have a message of utmost concern, General.
16: Speak.
17: General, sir, David and his men are no longer hiding in the cave of Adullam.
15: What? When did he leave? How did he get out?
17: He must have left sometime during the night.
16: Didn't you watch him during the night?
17: No, well, yes, I mean, we watched them put out their campfires and retire just as they do every night.
15: Oh, you fool.
17: We waited until all was quiet, and then we also retired. Well, this morning we arose early and again took our positions to watch the cave. When we didn't see the usual signs of life, we approached nearer the cave and finally went in. There was no one there. It was completely deserted.
15: Someone is going to pay for this. There must be an informer in the camp. One of you conspired with David against me.
16: Who would dare do such a thing, Your Majesty?
15: Hear now, you Benjamites. Will the son of Jesse give every one of you fields and vineyards? Will he make you all commanders of thousands and commanders of hundreds, that all of you have conspired against me? Then why is it that no one discloses to me when my son makes a league with the son of Jesse, and none of you is sorry for me or discloses to me that my son has stirred up my servant against me to lie in wait as at this day? Who is the guilty one? Which one of you has befriended David and gives away all court secrets? I will give rich rewards to the one of you who will tell me who the guilty one is. Just tell me his name. That's all you have to do. And not only shall you receive rich rewards, but you will be given a position of trust, responsibility, and great honor. Who is the traitor? I command you to tell me.
18: Your Majesty?
15: Yes, yes, who are you?
18: My name is Doeg, Your Majesty.
15: What do you want?
18: I know who keeps David informed, Your Majesty.
15: You do? You do? Come forward this instant and tell me.
18: Long live the king.
15: Who is the guilty person?
18: Your Majesty, it is the high priest at Nob.
15: The high priest? How would you know? Who are you, anyway? Call ever seeing you before? What position do you hold in my court?
18: Your Majesty, I am chief of all the royal herdsmen. I happened to have been in Nob at the tabernacle, and I saw David. He was secretly conferring with Ahimelech, the high priest.
15: Huh?
18: The high priest inquired of the Lord for David, gave him bread and a

0: Your Majesty.
1: You're the High Priest in charge of the Tabernacle and its service?
0: Yes, Your Majesty.
1: Are you not supposed to be an example to the people? An example for good?
0: Yes, Your Majesty.
1: Then why? Why have you turned against me? Conspired with David, the son of Jesse?
0: I conspire against you, Your Majesty?
1: You gave David bread and a sword.
0: Well, he was hungry and needed a weapon.
1: Worst of all, you, in your capacity as high priest, have inquired of God for him so that he has risen against me to lie in wait as at this day.
0: Well, Your Majesty, who among all your servants is so faithful as David?
1: Ah!
0: Who is the king's son-in-law and captain over your bodyguard?
1: I despise him.
0: I knew not that he was but an honored member of your household, and would this be the first time that I have inquired of God for him?
1: Right.
0: No. Surely my king knows that David and many other members of the king's house came off unto the tabernacle to inquire of God. Therefore, let not the king impute anything evil to me, his servant, for I have known nothing of this alleged conspiracy of David.
1: You shall surely die, Ahimelech, you and all your father's house. Guards, turn and kill these priests, for their hand also is with David. That was an order! These priests knew that David had fled, and they did not disclose it to me. Kill them! Is there no one who will do as I say? I am king, and I...
0: For a moment, Saul is struck dumb with amazement as he glares angrily about at his men who will not, who dare not put their swords to the slaying of the innocent priests. Nevertheless, Saul is determined to carry out his satanic command. With piercing eyes, Saul looks into the faces of his men standing about him. Suddenly, he sees his man.
1: Doeg!
2: Yes, Your Majesty?
1: Come up here before me.
2: Yes, Your Majesty?
1: I command you, take the sword and slay every one of these priests!
2: Yes, Your Majesty.
0: And Doeg turned and fell upon the priests, and he killed on that day 85 persons who wore the linen ephod. And Nob, the city of the priests, he put to the sword, both men and women, children and sucklings, oxen, donkeys, and sheep. This is what Saul could do under the control of Satan. A few years before, when God had commanded Saul to kill the wicked, idol-worshipping Amalekites, he thought himself too compassionate to carry out the command. But now, without a command from God, under the guidance of Satan, he could slay the priests of the Lord and bring ruin upon the inhabitants of Nob. Such is the perversity of the heart that has refused the guidance of God. Now one of the sons of Ahimelech, named Abiathar, escaped and fled after David.
3: Did I understand you to say that you are a son of Ahimelech, the high priest?
4: That's right, sir. David, I have come to tell you that my father and all the priests of Nob have been massacred.
3: No.
4: Including their wives and children and all their possessions.
3: Who is guilty of this atrocious crime?
4: Doeg, sir. Saul's chief herdsman.
3: Doeg.
4: He told Saul that my father had helped you to escape when you came to the tabernacle at Nob. Then Saul ordered Doeg to take their lives.
3: Yes, now I remember. I saw him that day. Oh, if only I had been truthful with your father. He would have known what to do, and their lives would have been spared. But I lied. And because of my lie, they are dead. All because of one lie.
0: And all Israel was filled with horror. What would happen next?
5: Here's our address. 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
0: This is Aunt Carol.
1: And Uncle Dan saying,
0: Goodbye, everyone. 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

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The Eau Claire Church is located at 6562 Naomi Road in Eau Claire, Michigan, 49111. 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Shin is the speaker at the Eau Claire Adventist Church. His sermon is entitled, Why Are You So Afraid? The church service begins at 9:30 a.m. and is followed by Sabbath school at 11 a.m. At the All Nations SDA Church, their service for August 15th begins with breakfast at 10 a.m. and adult and children's Sabbath school follows at 10:30. Worship service begins at 11:45 and features a message from Clifford Wallace entitled, Don't Put God's Name on It. The Niles Westside Adventist Church at 1105 Grant Street in Niles, Michigan. Pastor Alex Rybchek has sermons at 8:30 a.m. and 11 a.m. The sermon is entitled, An Everlasting Influence on the Biblical Character of Hannah, the Mother of Samuel. The St. Joseph Seventh-day Adventist Church invites you to join them at 9:30 for Sabbath School and Worship at 10:45. This week, Pastor Tarek Patel leads out in the worship service with a sermon entitled, At the Feet of Jesus. A fellowship meal follows. The church is located at 1201 Maiden Lane in St. Joseph, Michigan. Church Calendar is a public service announcement for all of Michiana and all denominations. If you'd like to have your church events and activities included in Church Calendar, email waus@andrews.edu with the time, date, and location of the event and the local contact information. Please put Church Calendar in the subject line and include the information in the body of the email, not as an attachment. Announcements must be received by noon on Wednesday to be included. Church Calendar is made possible by listener member support. Thank you very much. Good morning, I'm Simon Luke Brown, Music Director at Your Classical Connection, 90.7 FM, here with Cathedral Classics, the program where we explore the great choral and organ music of the Western tradition. We'll start off actually in the United States with a set of four spirituals. The arrangements of these spirituals are by Theodore Seward. They are Swing Low, Sweet Chariot, Roll Jordan, Roll, Go Down Moses, and Steal Away. They're sung by Gloriae de Cantoris, the choral ensemble under the direction of Elizabeth Patterson. The bass soloist is Richard K. Pugsley.

Gloriae Dei Cantoris. Under Elizabeth Patterson, the bass soloist was Richard K. Pugsley. We heard four spirituals arranged by Theodore Seward. I'm Simon Luke Brown, and you're listening to Cathedral Classics on 90.7 FM. Next up, perhaps one of the most famous organ pieces of all time, if not the most famous, the Toccata and Fugue in D minor, BWV 565. This work has long been attributed to Sebastian Bach, although like many works long attributed to that great master, that authorship has been questioned. But notably, unlike some of his attributed compositions, the majority of scholarship has stayed with the traditional concurrence that this was indeed by Sebastian Bach. We'll hear organist Simon Preston.

The famous Toccata and Fugue in D minor, BWV 565 by Johann Sebastian Bach. Simon Preston was the organist. You're listening to Cathedral Classics on 90.7 FM. The last piece on this hour is a kind of an interesting one from a composer whose name is not a particularly well-known one, at least not in the United States. It was actually a little bit difficult for me to dig around to find information about him. Daniel De Lange, a Dutch composer, born in 1841, died in 1918, who moved to Paris for part of his career and did do some concert tours all over Europe, actually. But he ended up in the United States. His last years were spent in Point Loma in California. Didn't write much over the course of his life, but a couple of symphonies and a couple of choral works are left, including the Double Choir Requiem from 1868. That's the work we're about to hear by the Netherlands Chamber Choir under Uwe Gronostei.

0: conductor Juve Groneste with the Netherlands Chamber Choir performing music of their countryman Daniel de Lange, his Requiem for Double Choir. I'm Simon Luke Brown. This is WAUS Berrien Springs South Bend. 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
1: My name is Daniel, and you're listening to WAUS 90.7 FM, your classical connection. We'll begin with the fourth movement, titled Theme and Variations, from Serenade No. 10 in B-flat major by Wolfgang Amadeus Mozart. It'll be performed by the National Chamber Players with Lowell Graham conducting.

That was Theme and Variations, the title of the fourth movement from Serenade No. 10 in B-flat major, titled Grand Partita by Wolfgang Amadeus Mozart. It was performed by the National Chamber Players with Lowell Graham conducting. Up next, composed by Beethoven, we'll have the first movement from Symphony No. 2 in D major, Opus No. 36, performed by the Vienna Philharmonic with Claudio Abbado conducting.

That was the Adagio Molto Allegro con Brio section, the first movement from Symphony No. 2 in D major, Opus No. 36. It was composed by Beethoven and performed by the Vienna Philharmonic with Claudio Abbado conducting. Up next, by George Frederick Handel, we'll have 12 Concerti Grossi, Opus No. 6. We'll be hearing Concerto No. 4 in A minor, performed by the Mercury Baroque with Antoine Plante conducting.

That was 12 Concerti Grossi, opus number 6, the music of George Frederick Handel. We heard the Mercury Baroque perform Concerto number 4 in A minor, with Antoine Plante conducting. My name is Daniel, and you're listening to WAUS 90.7 FM, your classical connection. Up next by Edvard Grieg, we'll have Piano Concerto in A minor, opus number 16. We'll be hearing Olli Mustonen play the piano with the San Francisco Symphony, and Herbert Blumstedt is conducting as they perform the first movement.

That was Ali Mustanin, the piano soloist, playing with the San Francisco Symphony, with the Herbert Blumstedt conducting. We heard them perform the Allegro Molto Moderato section, the first movement from Edvard Grieg's piano concerto in A minor, opus number 16. My name is Daniel, and you're listening to Michiana Classics here on WAUS 90.7 FM, your classical connection. We will close with Concerto in D minor for two violins and cello, opus number 3, number 11, by Antonio Vivaldi.

That was Concerto in D minor for two violins and cello, opus number 3, number 11, composed by Antonio Vivaldi and performed by Paul Peabody playing the violin, alongside the Philharmonia Virtuosi and Richard Kapp conducting. My name is Daniel, and you're listening to WAUS 90.7 FM, your classical connection. 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

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As per usual, we have three pieces upcoming for this 10 o'clock hour. We'll be looking forward to pieces by Johann Sebastian Bach, Gustav Mahler, and Johann Wilhelm Wilms. We'll begin with J.S. Bach and his six organ sonatas in trio sonata form. We'll be hearing Sonata No. 6 in G Major, being performed by Heinz Holliger playing the oboe, Tobias Zimmermann playing the viola, Thomas Domingo playing the cello, and Christian Jacotet playing the harpsichord.

composed by Johann Sebastian Bach. That was 6 organ sonatas in trio sonata form. We've just heard sonata number 6 in G major, performed by Heinz Holliger playing the oboe, Tobias Zimmermann playing the viola, Thomas Domenga playing the cello, and Christian Jacotet playing the harpsichord. Up next, by Gustav Mahler, we'll have the third movement, Scherzo, Strong and Not Too Fast, from Symphony No. 5, Part 2, performed by the London Philharmonic with Klaus Tennstedt conducting.

That was the third movement, the Scherzo Strong and Not Too Fast section from Symphony No. 5, Part 2 by Gustav Mahler. It was performed by the London Philharmonic with Klaus Tennstedt conducting. My name is Daniel, and you're listening to WAUS 90.7 FM, your classical connection. We will close with the music of Johann Wilhelm Wilms, String Quartet in G Major, Opus 25, No. 1, performed by the Nomos Quartet.

That was String Quartet in G Major, Opus 25, Number 1 by Johann Wilhelm Wilms. It was performed by the Nomos Quartet. We've come to the close of this 10 o'clock hour. 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Thanks for joining me this hour.

0: From the John and Dee Dee Howard Studios, on the campus of Andrews University, this is WAUS Berrien Springs, South Bend. 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
1: Greetings and blessings to you today. Above the doorway of Pioneer Memorial Church is this declaration, an house of prayer for all people. These welcoming words accurately describe the gathering together of people who literally come from the ends of the earth to be part of the worshiping community that meets in this place. Guests and members meet together to sing, to pray, and to listen to words of Scripture that speak to the deepest needs of the soul. We hope you receive a blessing from today's worship and that you will consider joining with us for worship on the campus of Andrews University in Berrien Springs, Michigan. More information can be found online at pmchurch.org. Once again, welcome.

God, today we come to you as a congregation, bowing before you and recognizing that you alone are worthy, God. You are King over all things. And today, God, we're coming to you and saying you truly are King, not just over all things, not just over this church, but over our lives. And so we submit to you, we humble ourselves before you, and we say, God, come back into the places that we might have pushed you out of. We ask that you take the throne of our heart once again. And like the psalmist says in Psalms 130, out of the depths I cry to you, O Lord. O Lord, hear my voice and let your ears be attentive to my cry for mercy. God, if you kept a record of sins, who could stand? But with you there is forgiveness. God, we worship you because with you there is forgiveness. You're the King that rules over our lives, but you're the God that saves us and the God that forgives us, the one who gives us mercy and grace and takes justice and mingles it all together. Lord, only you can do that. And so today we worship you fully and saying, thank you, God, for hearing us, for hearing the things deep down in our souls that we hide from everyone else, for hearing the cries of our hearts, for hearing the cares and concerns that weigh us down so heavily. God, you're the one that can accept our praise. You're the one that can accept that and not only accept it, but do things with it that we can't even imagine. Lord, you forgive us as well. God, what a gift that you forgive us. And so today as a church, we come before you with all of those things mixed together and we hand them to you. Whatever it is in these moments, whether it is praise, whether it is concerns that weigh us down, or whether it's just the simple ask for forgiveness once again. Thank you, God, for hearing. But not just hearing, God, thank you for doing something about it. We don't know what it is that you will do. We don't know how you'll work things out. We don't know what will happen next, but you do, God. And you have a good, good plan in store for each one of us with a purpose that ends with you, Lord. And so, God, we trust you and we acknowledge that you are the only one that can take care of all the things that hold us down or all the things that we give up to you. God, you are the one. And so we will wait with expectancy, looking with hope for how you will figure things out for us. And we'll trust you to do it. Today, God, as we worship this service, next service, throughout the day and the week, we turn to you and we say, God, you are King over everything. Take what we have and use it for what you need. We ask this in your name. Amen.

0: Family vacations in the 1980s that involved long car trips were not the same as they are today. For one, if we got tired, my sister and I took off our seatbelt and laid on the floor of the car. I don't know why we thought that was safe, but that's what we did. For another, they involved road maps. Do you remember these things? Yes, so this is an actual physical piece of paper for the younger people in here who don't know. And it has a map of the major highways in the United States. And there's this great legend in the back where it would tell you the distance between the major cities, and you could go down the one column and follow it through to the other column, and you would find out that it was 572 miles between these cities. Then you had to add and subtract the distance that you happened to be from those cities so you could roughly determine the length of your trip. Now, at any given moment, you can know exactly how far you are away from your given destination, including all adjustments for traffic. I don't know. I think people have it easy today. At least the kids do, especially because they have devices, right? And we didn't have that in the mid-80s. You were lucky if you had a VHS player in your Econoline van that you got to watch something on, but we were not lucky. We were not that family. I got to ride with some of my friends' families that were in that situation, and it was great. You all got to watch the same Disney-ish kind of movie together, but when my family went on family vacation, there was none of that. You had to read a book, except that I got carsick, so that wasn't very good. So when my sister and I got tired of crossing the invisible line that Mom and Dad had made between us so that we didn't pester each other too much, we would say, please put on the radio. Would you put on the radio? And then my parents would scan the radio dial, and inevitably we would be in the middle of nowhere, so there would be about three stations, and we would have to determine which of the three stations were the most family-friendly, Christian-appropriate stations. And when we determined which station that was, we'd be driving down the road listening to the radio, and these commercials would come on. Do you remember the commercials for Motel 6? Tom Baudet here. We'll leave the light on for you. You know, I really believed that Tom Baudet owned Motel 6. Like, that was, I was so convinced of it, and that he was going to be at every Motel 6, and he was going to make sure that he went from room to room and left the light on for you. Imagine my dismay when a little while ago I learned that he's actually a voice actor, but the line is something that he created, and it's a genuine product, if you will, and the reason it is because they had no tagline for Motel 6, and they wanted him to record these commercials for them. And he said, well, I think I've got something. And so he actually said what his mother said when he would go out on the town or out for the evening as a teenager. All right, be back by such and such a time. We'll leave the light on for you. And so that sense of home or that sense of connection, right, to the family and to the motel somehow being about people who cared for you. Motel 6 is a budget motel. We stayed there a number of times when I was a kid, and to my parents, it was just that. It was a hard bed. It was an uncomfortable night's sleep. It was a continental breakfast in the morning that consisted of toast and jam. No, just toast and jam. Oh, they had orange juice. I could drink a lot of orange juice when I was a kid. But to a child, Motel 6 was the family on a vacation together. It was the idea of the swimming pool. Even though it was small, it was the swimming pool where you got to go swimming. And of course, we slept well despite the kind of hard beds, and the budget part of the motel didn't bother us in the least. And you know, the difference between the idea of just a budget motel that serves a function and gets us to a place versus we'll leave the light on for you is the difference between keeping the commandments and observing the commandments. You know, the text in the Bible, Matthew 28:20, teaching them to observe all things I've commanded you. Observe is a fascinating word. It catches my attention in the passage because it seems to be different than the idea of keep or obey. In fact, in the King James Version, it's translated observe, New King James as well. When you get to more modern translations, NIV and others, they start to translate that word observe as keep the commandments or obey the commandments. And so you think, well, maybe that's more the sense of what it's saying in the Greek, that I should keep the commandments, obey the commandments. But more modern translations than that, like English Standard Version and others, have gone back to the word observe. You see, it's easier to understand the idea of keeping the commandments. I do the thing that's asked of me. Or it's easier to understand the idea of obeying the commandments, right? My parent told me something, God told me something, I have to do it. But this concept of observe sits a little bit different in the text. And I think that it's a fascinating idea that when Jesus is speaking, he puts some sort of different meaning than simply keeping something in a simple instruction, obedience kind of a way into this idea. And in fact, it's in the Greek. I'm not a Greek scholar, but luckily we have a few of those around here. So I called one of them this week just to make sure that I wasn't saying something that wasn't in the text. And in fact, he walked me through the explanation of what's really going on here in the passage. You know, when you look at it, observe, you actually initially think of what we do at Andrews University. We train people, go and teach them all things, right? We train people at Andrews University to observe different things. And so we think, look intently at the object, see what it is, kind of the scientific method. In fact, if you're a scientist, you tend to observe what happens in the world, chemicals, matter, particles, even the human body. If you're a psychologist or in counseling, you observe the human brain, relationships, human action. If you're an engineer, you observe physical patterns, operational data, systems failures. If you're in business, you observe supply and demand. If you're a physical therapist, you observe human movement. If you're an artist or in the arts, you observe light and dark, color, etc. If you're in religion or theology, you observe the biblical text, you observe moral action. If you're in social work, you observe the fabric of society and how different groups relate to each other. And we do this outside of the academic environment as well. If you're a parent, you observe your children. That's part of being a good parent. If you're a spouse, you observe your spouse. If you're in a place of work, you observe what's going on in the business and with your coworkers. And if you're in retirement, well, if you're in retirement, we expect you to sit on the front porch and observe things. But I only know one person in retirement who sits on the front porch and observes things. The rest of you are more busy than you were before. I don't think you should retire. It seems like a lot of hard work. Observation, to look intently at something, is part of the meaning of observe in this passage. It gets a little bit of the way there because it's the intent of looking closely or making sure that something stays where it is, that is actually captured by this Greek word. But interestingly, the Greek word for look or observe is more properly two other Greek words, not this Greek word. The Greek word for obey, well, there's actually three other words for obey in the Greek New Testament, and it's not this word. The Greek word is much more like keep, but it's not just like hold on to something. It has more of the sense of to guard from loss or injury, properly, by keeping the eye upon the thing. And there are two other Greek words for to guard, which are more of a military sense of the word, where someone would guard a garrison, guard a fort, something like this. But this term, to guard, is more an idea of keeping this thing because it's important, or there's some idea that you need to protect the given object. So here's Jesus, and in Matthew 28, 18 to 20, we understand that that passage is a summary of what Jesus said to his disciples in the 40 days between his resurrection and when he goes to heaven. And there he says to them, you know, that they should teach them to observe all things. And what he's saying is teach them to take those things very seriously. Not just to keep them, but to take the things that I said very seriously. To keep them, if you will, the way that they were, with the importance that Jesus had, and be able to imply or put them into practice so that they don't lose their intended meaning, to keep from loss or injury. You know, Matthew uses the term six times. The first one is in Matthew chapter 19, verse 17. You can turn there. We're going to flip through different Bible passages together. Matthew chapter 19, verse 17. I want you to look at the context a bit. You can kind of see what's going on in the passage more than simply what I'm telling you from the front. So Matthew 19, 17, this is in the story of the rich young ruler, and Jesus says here, and he said to him, "Why do you ask me what is good? There is only one who is good. If you would enter life, keep the commandments." That is to say, do them diligently, observe them carefully. That's the intent of the word that's there, not just keep the commandments. It's fascinating that when the rich young ruler replies a few verses later, he says, "All these things I have kept," but he doesn't use Jesus' word. He actually uses a different word. And the word is closer to the idea in Greek of philosophy. Like, I have understood them and understand the philosophy of keeping them, not the idea of guarding or protecting. I think that's really a fascinating kind of thing. The second time Jesus uses this phrase is in Matthew 23, verse 3. And here we have the woes to the scribes and Pharisees. And in this section, he's talking specifically about what you should take from what they do versus what they say. Matthew 23, verse 3, "So do and observe whatever they tell you, but not the works they do, for they preach, but they do not practice." That is, carefully pay attention so that you can get the difference between what they're telling you, which is actually very important, and how they actually live their lives. An interesting passage. It's kind of the inverse. We would rather be Christians who have our practice lined up with our belief system, so that Jesus would not say of us, "Do whatever your parents say to do, but not what they actually do. Do whatever your elder, your deacon says to do, but don't do what they actually do," right? So that Jesus could say, "Look at what they say to do, Sabbath school teacher, and look at what they actually do, how they put it into practice." And it's this connection between the ideas and the action that really come into place in this word observe. Put together the ideas that Jesus has given us with the specific action so that you're guarding them as if they're a very precious thing to you. Now, fascinatingly, three of the times the passage is used, it's in the same story, and it's Jesus' crucifixion. This word is used, it's in the same story, it's of Jesus' crucifixion. So here we are in Matthew chapter 27, verse 36. Matthew 27, 36. Jesus is on the cross, And there's a group of soldiers who are standing there. And of these soldiers, it says, and they sat down and they kept watch. That is, they observed him there. That's the sense of the word. In fact, this passage probably captures it the best. Now, they were not observing Jesus in some religious sense. They were observing Jesus because Pilate had said to observe Jesus. And if you were a Roman soldier and you didn't do your job, you would have significant consequences that could potentially even lead to death. So here they are doing what Pilate has asked them to do. And the word is that they observed Jesus. They kept Jesus, watch over Jesus. And it's this same group who a few verses later, down in verse 54, it says of this group this, when the centurion and those who were with him, isn't that fascinating? It says those who were with him. I never noticed that before preaching this sermon. I just thought it was the centurion. We always have the centurion, you know, like saying this. But it says here, when the centurion and those who were with him, keeping watch over Jesus, that's the word, keeping watch or observing Jesus, right, saw the earthquake and what took place, they were filled with awe and said, truly, this was the Son of God. So they went from observing Christ on the cross, this group of soldiers, and they witnessed the events that took place, and they had the actual experience Jesus is talking about in Matthew 28, 20. They went from keeping careful watch of Jesus to having a religious experience of awe and noticing that these things are very precious, extremely important. And in this sense of awe, they proclaim, truly, this was the Son of God. Now, by contrast, the term is used just a few verses later in Matthew 28, verse 4. And this is of another group of soldiers. They're guarding the tomb. And if you read the description in Matthew 28, it's pretty remarkable to see what happens. The angel comes down, the light, the stone is rolled away and such. And then you get to verse 4, and in verse 4 it says, and for fear of him, the guards, actually in the Greek, the guards there is very carefully selected. It says, those who were keeping him, or those who were guarding him, if you will, right? So, for fear of him, that is the angel, for fear of the angel, the guards trembled and became like dead men. And if you keep reading in that the passage as you're going through, you'll find out that a few verses later, they sell out what they've experienced and they know of Jesus for a little sum of money. So one group kept Jesus, those who watched him on the cross, and their experience of keeping Jesus was that they turned to having a sense of awe and a religious experience that this is the Son of God. And the other group who watched Jesus in relationship to the resurrection had the exact opposite experience. In some ways, we might say that they actually experienced more divine intervention than those who watched him on the cross. Earthquakes happen all the time. Angels don't come down from heaven all the time. But their experience was, I'm so afraid, and even though I know the reality of what's happened, I'm willing to sell out my knowledge for a small sum of money. You have to be somewhat careful of that when you enter the workplace, that you don't sell out your experience with Jesus and the importance of Jesus for a small sum of money. You have to be careful of that when you think about your family, that you wouldn't sell out your experience with Jesus for a small reward that you may get. Your child being an athletic star, possibly. That you wouldn't sell out your experience with Jesus for just something that you want, a vacation, a good time together. Hold on to the importance of what Jesus says and what Jesus teaches. And then, of course, the last time that the phrase is used in the Gospel of Matthew is our text in Matthew 28, verse 20. Did you ever get the Weekly Reader? Weekly Reader was this little newspaper that came out for kids. And you got it in the classroom, maybe fifth and sixth grade, right? Something like that. Could be third and fourth as well. I believe they had versions for third and fourth. And you would read it and you would answer these questions. It was supposed to help with your ability to understand current events. I think it was a sneaky way to get you to read the newspaper. So someday they hoped that newsprint would not go away. Little did they know. But nonetheless, I think that this is what was really going on. And I was so proud of my Weekly Reader. I took it along when I went to my step-grandpa and grandma's house. They lived about 2 hours from us, and it was just before a Memorial Day. And in Washington State, school goes beyond Memorial Day. So we took an extra day on Friday, and we drove down there to spend Memorial Day weekend with them. And I took my Weekly Reader with my little assignments that I needed to do, because I knew that Grandpa Gary always read the paper. Yep, it was a routine. He made this special cereal in the morning with different types of grains. It was really good, something like oatmeal, except lots of different types of grains. And he had this very specific routine. We'd put a little bit of berries on the special cereal he made, and we would put some sugar or honey on the cereal, and we would stir it and then pour the milk, and then he would pull out the paper and he would read. You can imagine how proud I was to have my very own paper. So he pulled out his paper, I pulled out my Weekly Reader. And I just felt great. I was reading, and interestingly, of course, because I'm a little guy, I wanted to talk about what I was reading. In this paper, because it was about Memorial Day, it was on World War II. And it talked a little bit about Pearl Harbor and different events in World War II. So I put down my paper and I say, "Grandpa Gary, do you know anything about World War II?" And he went, kept reading. Said, "Do you know anything about the military? Have you ever, experienced anything like that? I'd love to hear a story about this." He said, "I do, but I don't talk about it." To which my grandma said, "Grandpa Gary, Gary, you talk to him about your time in the military." I said, "Oh, you were in the military." He said, "I was, but I don't talk about it." And he kept reading. Well, that piqued my interest. And of course, as a small child, I couldn't let that go. So later on in the day, I was helping him with a project that he had out in his yard. And we were working away on this project. And I said, "So, Grandpa Gary, why don't you tell me about your time in the military?" And he said, "I don't talk about my time in the military." And I said, "Why not?" And he said, "Because it was too hard." And I just let it sit. Didn't say anything. But about 15 minutes later, as we were working on the project, he started talking. It's actually the only time I ever got him to talk about it. But he started talking about being in World War II. He talked about the friends that he fought next to, the people who died. He was in the Pacific. And then he talked about the hardest thing that happened in the military to him after the bombing of Hiroshima and Nagasaki. He was some of the first troops to go into Nagasaki. And so he talked about the devastation that he saw there. He talked about the people that he helped. They didn't know what they were going into, and they thought they might be going into fight. But in fact, they were going in order to help people after the devastation of dropping the bomb. He described a few of those events to me, and then he got really quiet. Well, some years later, I actually went to Hiroshima, and I went to the Peace Park, and there was a Japanese gentleman there who had been in World War II. When the bomb was dropped on Hiroshima, he had lost his entire family and almost all of the people that he knew. He happened to, through a sort of miraculous set of events, live through the bombing of Hiroshima. And I saw in his eyes the same look that I saw in my grandfather's eyes. They knew the cost of war. They knew the price of peace. And back in Washington State, when my grandfather and I were celebrating Memorial Day, we went to a little parade in town. It was great. Then we ate some watermelon. That's what people do on Memorial Day here. You eat watermelon and you eat hot dogs or burgers or something like that. And I was enjoying it. We put up a flag outside. I was celebrating. It was a great time. And I looked at my grandfather, and my grandfather was not celebrating. My grandfather was observing. There's a difference. When Jesus says to us, "Teach them to observe all things I've commanded you," it signifies a different level of importance. It signifies taking the things he said seriously. And that was the same look that the man in Japan had on his face. So which of the commandments of Jesus do you observe? Are you like the rich young ruler? Oh, I've kept them all. Have you? Jesus is saying, good for you for keeping them. Have you observed them? Which ones? Become like little children. Love your enemies. Don't worry. Don't be afraid. Just believe. Take the lowest place. Let your yes be yes and your no be no. Keep the commandments. Do not covet. Store up treasure in heaven. Be merciful. Let your light so shine. Do not judge. You know, when I look at myself, I'm doing pretty good, but I have no hope. When I look at Jesus, I have an awfully long way to go, but I have hope. Let's fit this passage or idea into the specific text in Matthew 28, 18 to 20. Now, I hesitate to do this a bit. Hard to preach Matthew 28, 18 to 20 to a group of Adventists. It's a little like preaching the Sabbath to a group of Adventists. They sit there and they go, "Yep, I heard that. Dwight Nelson, 98, right? I read the book. I know more about it than you do." But maybe that's why Jesus is not just saying, know it, keep it. He is saying, observe, right? And I'm going to say a bunch of things. You're going to probably know most of them today, but I think it's important in the context of this sermon. In Matthew chapter 28, as we're going through it, "And Jesus came and said to them, 'All authority in heaven and on earth has been given to me.'" First of all, that's a whole lot of authority. That's a lot of authority. Okay, then we keep on going in the passage. People love to talk about that part. People love to talk about the ending, "And lo, I am with you always." And then people love to make somewhat of a diagram out of the middle section. And, you know, that's actually very good. It's important to know Jesus is with us, and it's very important to know that Jesus has all authority. Because after all, it's in relationship to the way that you see Jesus that you'd be willing to follow Jesus and interested in observing all of his commands, right? So then it says, "Go therefore and make disciples of all nations, baptizing them in the name of the Father and of the Son and of the Holy Spirit, teaching them to observe all that I have commanded you, and behold, I am with you always to the end of the age." It's probably not news to you that there are four verbs in this passage. The four verbs are go, make disciples, baptize, and teach. Now, that's fascinating to kind of see, but you know that three of those verbs, I'm sure you know this, that three of those verbs are participles. So a participle in English is a word that ends in ing, if we were to translate it as if English grammar were the primary way that we were translating here. And one of those words is actually a command. That means that the three participles are dependent on the command. Which of those words is the command? Go is not the command. Make disciples is the command. Yeah. And the way that you make disciples is very clear in the passage. Three participles. You go, you baptize, you teach. You teach what? You teach all things that I have commanded you. And who do you teach it to? You teach it to them. Fascinating, isn't it?
1: See, in English construction, we would have said go was the imperative thing. But Jesus says, no, it's the larger idea of making a disciple of Jesus, someone who would follow Jesus with their life. And in a sense, making a disciple of Jesus is to say, teaching them all things that I have commanded you. Because basically we're saying you're going to be following Jesus around and you're going to think that it's important and do whatever Jesus happens to do. So, you know, in a way, Jesus is repeating, but he makes it more specific with the idea of teaching them to observe all things that I have commanded you. Really specific when we think about it. Now, a couple other things. To make this practical, who are you discipling? No, I'm not saying like everyone. Jesus had lots of people he was discipling. In fact, crowds of people. And he had many disciples, but yet God had him choose 12 people that he was discipling. Now, I think it's fascinating that as a pastor, when I've asked this very question to people who are elders, to people who are, in fact, longtime church members, they can't tell you who they're discipling. But when you know the teaching them who them happens to be, then you're a lot more effective at discipling. But when I ask a parent, a mother particularly, fathers don't always get this, when I ask a mother who they're discipling, they can tell you. There's a specific number of them and they have names. Jesus calls us to go and make them disciples. So I just want to challenge you, make that really practical. Like, literally pick in your life several people. Maybe you're not Jesus, you can't pick 12, maybe you can, but pick 4 or 5 people that you're going to significantly pour into for Jesus, that you would take seriously the command to make them a disciple of Jesus, and that you would help them to learn to observe. That is to get the intent, the real significance of these things that Jesus taught us. Yeah, another fascinating thing about this passage is that it's in the plural, not the singular. Did you know that really individuals start the discipleship process with others, but churches disciple people? Jesus did not leave us a discipleship strategy. He could have, a set of 28 fundamental beliefs. He didn't. Jesus left us a group of people, and we eventually call them the church. And that was the discipleship strategy of Jesus. And in this passage, when Jesus is talking, he doesn't say, you go and make disciples. That's how we read it, because that's how it comes across in English as we know it. Jesus actually says, you all go. It's very, like, from Texas. Y'all go and make disciples. It means not only how are you discipling, but how are you connecting others to that person so that they can be discipled by a group, discipled into the church. I can bring someone to Christ. I can give them Bible studies. I can invite them to church, but I cannot support them across the spectrum of their life and help them grow in their discipleship relationship with Jesus the way God intended. In fact, Paul makes that pretty clear. It's the body of Christ pouring into the believer throughout a process of a lifetime that causes them to become the disciple that Jesus wants them to be. Go and make disciples. Teaching them, make the them really specific to observe all things. What would it mean for you to observe all things? What would it mean for you to teach them to observe all things? Do you know the story of Lilias Trotter? Actually, it's Lilias Trotter. In the late 19th century Victorian England, she was born to a wealthy family in London. She possessed an extraordinary talent for painting. In fact, the most noted art critic of her day discovered her and said that if she committed herself to her work, She was and would be the greatest living artist in England. All she had to do was dedicate herself to her art. She faced a major conflict. She could continue to live comfortably in a celebrated lifestyle, or she could fully dedicate her life to God's service. And in her 20s, Trotter realized that she was viewing Jesus' commands casually. She was valuing her own artistic ambition above absolute devotion. She experienced a profound shift in faith, realizing that true reverence meant treating the words of Jesus with absolute weight and holy awe. That's right, awe, like the people who observed Jesus on the cross. Not thinking that they were just nice ideas. And in her journal, she wrote about needing to lay down her painting at the foot of the cross. She wanted to choose instead to prioritize, seek first the kingdom of God over human praise. Taking Jesus' instructions seriously to care for the poor and preach the gospel literally, she walked away from her wealthy art circles, and without support because of the illnesses that she faced personally, she moved to Algeria with two friends in 1888. She took the command to love your enemies and to do good to those who hate you to be a real command, and so she continued to go uninvited into areas where women, particularly single women who were foreign, were seen as something that should be distrusted and a threat. She used her artistic skill entirely for Christ, illustrating tracts for the local people about what the gospel was and what the gospel meant. Her life demonstrates a deep shift from cultural, polite religion to a trembling, holy respect for the authority of Jesus. And I ask you, what would it mean for you? What would it mean for you to observe all that Jesus commanded you? She says, and these are a few quotes from Lilith Trotter, "Take the very hardest thing in your life, the place of difficulty, outward or inward, and expect God to triumph gloriously in that very spot. Just there, he can bring your soul into blossom. When God delays in fulfilling our little thoughts, it is to have himself room to work out his great ones. Turn your soul's vision to Jesus and look at him, and a strange dimness will come over all that is apart from him. Dare to have it out with God and ask him to show you whether or not all is focused on Christ and his glory. And finally, the first step into the realm of giving is not out manward, but Godward, an utter yielding of our best. So long as our idea of surrender is limited to the renouncing of unlawful things, we have never grasped its true meaning. That is not worthy of the name, for no polluted thing can be offered. What would it mean for you to observe all things Jesus commanded? And what would it mean for you to teach others to observe all things? Don't just keep the commandments of Jesus. Observe them." Our closing hymn is hymn number 625, Higher Ground.

Dear Heavenly Father, here before you we stand. Some have given up so much for you. And some of us, God, have given up very little for you. God, we want to truly catch the meaning of what Jesus says. We want to see how it can be applied in the world around us. We pray that you would help us to observe all things that Jesus commanded us. And we pray that you would help us to teach others how to observe all things. We recognize our inabilities, but we know your great power. Go with us from this place. We pray this in Jesus' name. Amen.

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We'll start off this hour with some Haydn. It's the String Quartet, number 53 in D major, opus 64, number 5, The Lark. It's a performance here from the Kodaly Quartet.

That was the Kodaii Quartet and the music by Haydn, the String Quartet number 53 in D minor, opus 54, number 5, The Lark, on your Classical Connection 90.7 FM. Up next from Franz Schubert, it's the Piano Sonata in A minor and a performance from Alfred Brendel.

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Coming up in this 1 o'clock hour, music from Brahms. We'll hear a sonata for two pianos. That's coming up in just about 15 minutes. Here is the Mozart Symphony No. 16 in C major, the Mozart Festival Orchestra here with Alberto Lizio.

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Up next from Brahms, it's the Sonata in F Major for two pianos, Emmanuel X and Efim Bronfman.

Yefim Bronfman and Emmanuel Ax and the music of Brahms, the Sonata in F Major for Two Pianos, Opus 34, on your Classical Connection 90.7 FM.

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Straight ahead in this 2 o'clock hour, it's a music of Paul Juon. It's the cello sonata number 2 in A minor, opus 54. A performance here from cellist Esther Neifenecker with pianist Desmond Wright.

Pianist Desmond Wright and cellist Esther Neufnecker with the music of Paul Juon. That was the cello sonata number 2 in A minor, opus 54. This is Michiana Classics on your Classical Connection, 90.7 FM. I'm Jeff Smith. Now from Franz Schubert, the Symphony No. 2 in B-flat major, and a performance here from the Berlin Philharmonic. Their conductor is Daniel Barenboim.

the Berlin Philharmonic, and Daniel Barenboim with the music of Franz Schubert. That was the sonata, or rather the symphony, number 2 in B-flat major on your Classical Connection 90.7 FM.

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1: 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I'm Simon Luke Brown. Glad to have you with me today. Later on this hour, we'll hear from a Baroque violinist and composer whose legacy was solidified not necessarily by the music that he wrote, but by the manual of instruction for violin playing that he left. Right now, it's Wolfgang Amadeus Mozart, whose father actually wrote a manual on the instruction of violin playing that's also quite famous. It's Mozart's Piano Sonata No. 8 in A minor. Maria João Pires is performing.

The Eighth Piano Sonata of Wolfgang Amadeus Mozart, that one in the key of A minor, written just after his mother tragically passed away. Maria João Pires was playing the piano. This is 90.7 FM, your classical connection. We'll go forward in time just a little bit to Ludwig van Beethoven, none other than the second movement, the massive scherzo to his Symphony No. 9 in D minor, Opus 125.

And that was Georg Schulte with the Chicago Symphony Orchestra, or George Schulte, as he called himself when he was in the United States. Ludwig van Beethoven, the Symphony No. 9 in D minor. We heard the second movement, the Molto Vivace. I'm Simon Luke Brown, and this is your Classical Connection 90.7 FM. Next up, it's Johannes Brahms, a work that bears the title The Tragic Overture. Now, Brahms did not, as usual, have any particular program in mind, that we know of at least, when he wrote this work, but he paired it with his academic festival overture, and in order to contrast it, or to highlight the contrast, rather, with the celebratory nature of that other piece, he called this the Tragic Overture. It's Riccardo Muti with the Philadelphia Orchestra.

The Philadelphia Orchestra and Riccardo Muti on the podium, the tragic overture Opus 81 by Johannes Brahms. I'm Simon Luke Brown. This is your Classical Connection. Next up, it's Francesco Geminiani, who is better known not so much for his compositions, but for a treatise he left on violin playing, which is a very important work in the study of how violins were played in the Baroque and classical eras. It's Geminiani's Concerto Grosso in E minor from his Opus 3.

Thomas Furi and Camerata Bern, music of Francesco Geminiani, the Concerto Grosso in E minor, number 6 from Opus 3. This is Your Classical Connection. I'm Simon Luke Brown. We'll close this hour with the Sinfonia Concertante in B-flat major, the third movement of Franz Joseph Haydn, inspired at least in part by a Sinfonia Concertante written by his former student and then rival, Ignaz Joseph Pleyel. We've got violin, cello, oboe, and bassoon among the solo instruments, with Leonard Bernstein conducting the Vienna Philharmonic.

Franz Bartolome playing the cello, Rainer Kuchel playing the violin, Michael Verba on the bassoon, and oboist Walter Lehmeyer. The Vienna Philharmonic performed with them, and Leonard Bernstein. That was the Sinfonia Concertante in B-flat major by Franz Joseph Haydn, third movement, Allegro con Spirito. I'm Simon Luke Brown. This is WAUS Berrien Springs South Bend. You can find us online at waus.org. This is 90.7 FM. I'm Simon Luke Brown. Glad to have you with me this afternoon. Max Bruch got in a little bit of trouble during the Third Reich. Not that he was alive at the time, but his legacy got in trouble. Partly because of the work that we're about to hear, the Kol Nidrei, which is based on some Hebrew liturgical chants. And while Bruch himself was not Jewish and didn't really have any association with Judaism, the very fact that he wrote music based on Jewish liturgy made him not so fond by the Third Reich. And it's probably one of the greater pieces of his legacy that he was considered persona non grata by the Nazis. Janosch Starker plays the cello solo in this work, with Antal Durati conducting the London Symphony.

The Kol Nidrei, Opus 47 by Max Bruch. Janos Starker was playing the cello, and Antal Durati conducted the London Symphony. This is 90.7 FM. I'm Simon Luke Brown. We turn now to Saverio Mercadante, an Italian composer better known for his operas in his lifetime, but as happened with a few opera composers, actually, he's now best remembered for his woodwind music, like this Flute Concerto No. 2 in E minor, played here by James Galway.

James Galway playing the flute solo with Claudio Scimone leading I Solisti Veneti. That was a composition by Saverio Mercadante, edited by Claudio Scimone. The Flute Concerto No. 2 in E minor, Opus 57, we heard the first movement. 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Edward Elgar had a long and distinguished career, although it didn't begin that way. It took him actually quite some time to get his name in front of the British public, let alone the European continent. But by the time he reached the end of his life, he was a well-known and well-respected composer. So it's a little bit remarkable that he wrote fewer of the genre that's so often expected of well-respected composers, the symphony. He left sketches for a third, but only two symphonies were completed in his lifetime. We'll be hearing the third movement from the second of these symphonies, his Opus 63.

The Philharmonia Orchestra and Giuseppe Sinopoli, the Symphony No. 2 in E-flat major, Opus 63, the third movement Rondo, music by Edward Elgar. This is your Classical Connection, 90.7 FM. Next up, it's Pyotr Tchaikovsky, another symphony, this one up by a half step, actually, the Symphony No. 5 in E minor. We hear the final movement here, which is a glorious finale, by the way. It was derided as crude and a little overly bombastic and emotional by people who first heard it. But I don't know about you, but that's just what makes me love it all the more. Valery Gergiev is with the Rotterdam Philharmonic.

The triumphal finale to the Symphony No. 5 in E minor by Pyotr Tchaikovsky. Valery Gergiev was conducting the Rotterdam Philharmonic Orchestra. This is 90.7 FM. I'm Simon Luke Brown. We go to a much earlier composer who was writing on a much smaller scale next, Antonio Vivaldi, a concerto in C major for none other than the mandolin. Yes, Vivaldi did write some music for mandolin. This concerto in C major, RV number 425, often gets stolen by other instruments, especially guitar players, as is the case here with Boris Bjorn Bagar playing the guitar with the Southwest German Radio Orchestra under Klaus Arp.

Klaus Arp with the Southwest German Radio Orchestra and the wonderfully named guitarist Boris Bjorn Bagger, the Mandolin Concerto in C Major RV 425 by Antonio Vivaldi. I'm Simon Luke Brown, and this is 90.7 FM. One more piece for you on our 4 o'clock hour, some chamber music by a young Felix Mendelssohn, still in his teens at this time. It's the finale to his violin sonata in F minor, opus 4. Shlomo Mintz teams up with Paul Ostrowski.

Paul Ostrovsky playing the piano and Shlomo Mintz on the violin. The third movement from Felix Mendelssohn's Juvenile Violin Sonata in F minor, Opus 4. I'm Simon Luke Brown. This is WAUS Berrien Springs, South Bend. You can find us online at waus.org. You're with Your Classical Connection, 90.7 FM. I'm Simon Luke Brown. Thanks for joining me this evening. We hear from the flute teacher of Frederick the Great of Prussia next, Johann Joachim Kvanz, his concerto for two flutes in G major, QV6, number 7. It's Jed Wenz and Marion Monen playing the flutes with Musica Antiqua Köln under Reinhard Goebel.

A concerto for two flutes in G major by Johann Joachim Quantz. That was Jed Vents and Marion Monin playing the flutes with Reinhard Goebel leading Musica Antiqua Köln. This is your Classical Connection, 90.7 FM. Next up, it's a Tarantella by Franz Liszt from his Years of Pilgrimage Volume 2 from the time he was in Italy. George Bellette plays the piano.

Music by Franz Liszt from his Years of Pilgrimage, Year 2, Italy, S number 162. That was the Tarantella in G minor. George Bellette was playing the piano. This is Your Classical Connection, 90.7 FM. I'm Simon Luke Brown. Ludwig van Beethoven, of course, wrote the famed Violin Concerto for violin and orchestra, but he actually wrote a couple of other small compositions for violin and orchestra that have their own individual charm. The two romances for violin and orchestra, we'll hear the second of these in F major, his Opus 50. It was actually written before the Opus 40 violin romance, but published later. Dmitri Sitkovetsky plays the violin with Neville Marriner and the Academy of St. Martin in the Fields.

Dmitry Sitkovetsky playing the violin with Neville Mariner leading the Academy of St. Martin in the Fields. That was the Romance No. 2 in F major, Opus 50 for violin and orchestra by Ludwig van Beethoven. This is your Classical Connection, 90.7 FM. Next up, it's Beethoven's mentor and later rival, Franz Joseph Haydn. Haydn was very popular in London, so much so that he made a couple of trips to that city for a series of concerts and wrote a number of symphonies for that city. The 12 symphonies that he wrote for the British public have come to be known as the London Symphonies, and we'll hear one of those. It's number 99 in E-flat major, the first movement.

Franz Joseph Haydn, the Symphony No. 99 in E-flat major. We heard the first movement played by Colin Davis and the Royal Concertgebouw Orchestra. This is your Classical Connection, 90.7 FM. Next up, another symphonic first movement, but of a very different shape and size and color. Jean Sibelius, the Symphony No. 3 in C major, Opus 52. This is one of the cheerier works and cheerier symphonies of Sibelius. It's got a really jaunty opening tune that starts off in the cellos and basses before working its way up to the violins and violas. Maurice Janssens is conducting the Oslo Philharmonic Orchestra.

The delightfully bouncy and yet somehow enigmatic opening movement to the Symphony No. 3 in C major by Jean Sibelius. Maurice Janssens was conducting the Oslo Philharmonic Orchestra. This is your Classical Connection, 90.7 FM. We'll close this hour with music by Johannes Brahms, the Symphony No. 2 in D major, Opus 73. This is the only symphony by Johannes Brahms that has all four movements in major keys. We'll hear the third movement, the Allegretto Grazioso, with Kurt Redl and the Royal Philharmonic.

Kurt Radl and the Royal Philharmonic Orchestra, the Symphony No. 2 in D major, Opus 73 by Johannes Brahms. We heard the third movement, Allegro Grazioso. I'm Simon Luke Brown. 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I'm Simon Luke Brown. Glad to have you with me. Later on this hour, we'll be hearing from American composer Virgil Thompson, who's always good for a bit of fun. But right now it's another American composer, actually a rough contemporary of Thompson, Samuel Barber. This is a work written while he was still a student at the Curtis Institute of Music, his overture to The School for Scandal, Opus 5.

Neeme Järvi with the Detroit Symphony Orchestra playing the overture to The School for Scandal, Opus 5, by a young Samuel Barber. While he was still in school at the Curtis Institute of Music, he wrote a piece based on the comedy by Richard Sheridan. This is your Classical Connection, 90.7 FM. Out of all of Pyotr Tchaikovsky's symphonies, The Ugly Duckling tends to be symphony number 3 in D major, which is really a pity because, while it may not be perhaps as great or monumental as the symphony number 6, it's really full of some wonderful music. So we'll take a moment to listen to the finale. It's the 5th movement, actually. This is a 5-movement symphony. Andrew Litton is conducting the Bournemouth Symphony.

the finale, Allegro con fuoco from the Symphony No. 3 in D major, Opus 29 by Piotr Tchaikovsky. Andrew Litton was conducting the Bournemouth Symphony Orchestra. I'm Simon Luke Brown at your Classical Connection 90.7 FM. We'll hear music by Francesco Geminiani now. 12 concerti grossi after Corelli's violin sonatas. This is something that happened in Geminiani's day, where composers would take other composers' works and turn them into concerti grossi. We'll hear the 12th of these. It's the one that's based on La Folia

music based off of the old European ground bass form, La Folia. Catherine McIntosh playing the violin and directing the orchestra of the Age of Enlightenment. 12 Concerti Grossi after Corelli's violin sonatas, Concerto No. 12 by Francesco Geminiani. This is your Classical Connection, 90.7 FM. Next up, it's American composer Virgil Thompson, who was also known in his day as a polemicist and author, wrote lots about music in the United States during his time, which is often quite colorful and fun to read. We'll be hearing his harp concertino, which is subtitled Autumn. The soloist is Anne Mason Stockton.

and Mason Stockton playing the harp solo with Neville Mariner and the Los Angeles Chamber Orchestra, the harp concertino Autumn by Virgil Thompson. This is 90.7 FM. I'm Simon Luke Brown. Glad to have you with me. Next up, it's a concerto grosso in F major, opus 3, number 4 by George Frederick Handel. The Linde Consort performs with Hans Martin Linde directing.

Hans Martin Linde, with the Linde Consort, performing a Concerto Grosso in F major by George Frideric Handel. That was number 4 from his Opus 3. I'm Simon Luke Brown at your Classical Connection, 90.7 FM. Music of the Bach family coming up next hour, one of the many Bach children who became a composer. Right now, we'll be hearing from Robert Schumann, the only completed piano concerto of his career, although he started and sketched a number of others. It's the second movement from his piano concerto in A minor, played by soloist Maurizio Pollini, and Claudio Abbado conducting the Berlin Philharmonic.

Claudio Abbado and the Berlin Philharmonic with pianist Maurizio Pollini. That was the second movement, Intermezzo, from Robert Schumann's A Minor Piano Concerto. I'm Simon Luke Brown. This is WAUS Berrien Springs South Bend. You can find us online at waus.org. This is Your Classical Connection, 90.7 FM. I'm Simon Luke Brown. Glad to have you with me this evening. Anton Bruckner is a composer who's generally remembered for being one of the best organists of his generation, though he didn't really write any organ music himself, and for being a symphonist. His nine ginormous symphonies are the most well-remembered and well-respected part of his output, apart from the choral works, too. But he did actually have a smaller scale side. We'll be hearing his string quartet in C minor, written while he was a student under the tutelage of Otto Kitzler. It's members of the ensemble Larkibudeli, Vera Betz, Lisa Rautenberg, Jürgen Kussmaul, and Anna Bilsma.

Anton Bruckner's String Quartet in C minor. Vera Betz and Lisa Rautenberg were the violinists, with violist Jürgen Kussmaul and cellist Anner Bilsma. This is 90.7 FM, your classical connection. Next up, it's a sonata for two keyboards in F major, number 10 in the catalog of Wilhelm Friedemann Bach. Friedemann Bach was a very skilled musician, particularly at the keyboard, though he did seem to not be able to handle money well. He lost most of his money and died in poverty and obscurity, which is really unfortunate. But his music has remained, and we'll hear Andreas Steyr and Robert Hill play the harpsichords.

Andreas Steyr and Robert Hill playing the harpsichords. That was a sonata for two keyboards in F major, F number 10 by Wilhelm Friedemann Bach. This is 90.7 FM, your classical connection. We'll close this hour with a flute concerto by Dutch composer Theodor Verhey. Not a name that we see very often. He was mostly known in his life for being a piano and theory teacher and writing chamber music and songs. But he did toss out a couple of orchestral works here and there. He wrote a couple of symphonies, and he did indeed write two flute concertos, which are actually some of the most recorded works in his output. We'll hear Jacques Tson play the flute here with the Netherlands Radio Chamber Orchestra.